of the band Teenage Fan Club. That's pretty cool. You can go to Bandcamp and you can pre-order the full album, which will include that song and this one, which is called Zoned Out. And you can also see them on, they're going to be at Johnny Brenda's on July 10th for an album release show. Here's Hurry and Zoned Out, Hometown Heroes on Delaware Public Media.

0: Thank you. Thank you. Thank you. 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His name is Bright Kelly. He's a Philadelphia musician, and he's been busy lately. He took part in the Singer-Songwriter Festival at the Falzer Club last weekend, and this week he was working on recording an entry for WXPN's 24-hour song contest. And he's also working on a duet with Cat Rivers, as well as a full-length concept album. So he's a busy man. And that's his latest single, and it's called Sitcom, was released in January. But his name is Bright Kelly, just like it sounds, B-R-I-G-H-T, Bright Kelly. It's a cool name.
1: That's a really cool name.
0: Yeah.
1: Yeah, I love that.
0: No, Katie Dill's not a bad name either.
1: Thank you. I didn't have to try very hard to get it.
0: Oh, really?
1: Yes, that's my name.
0: Oh, okay.
1: Yeah.
0: People think Mark Rogers is my real name.
1: It's not?
0: It is, actually.
1: What? Come on. I'm very gullible. So, you know, the more you lie to me,
0: oh, good.
1: I'll believe it.
0: Good to know. Good to know.
1: It's really, really good to know. Yeah. And I just found out that Mark Rogers has 4 cats.
0: That is true, actually.
1: It's very exciting. So I want to know their names. And you said you just added the 4th one and made everything complete. Yeah.
0: Cooper?
1: Cooper.
0: Thea.
1: Thea or Thea?
0: Thea.
1: Thea with T-H. Okay.
0: She was named Theo originally, but she's a girl, so I changed it to Thea. Right.
1: I love the name Thea. Yeah. It's a beautiful name.
0: Obi.
1: Obi.
0: Obi-Wan. Cool. Obi. Mm-hmm.
1: Obi-Wan.
0: And then, actually, no.
1: No?
0: He was named that because the lady that gave him to me, he's an orange boy. O-B. Orange boy.
1: Orange boy. And so she made behave.
0: I thought of that too, yeah. O-behave. And then the new one is named
1: orange
0: Gus.
1: Orange boy.
0: Yeah. The new one's named Gus.
1: Gus.
0: Yeah.
1: Ah, I love that. That's so cute. Yeah.
0: They're wonderful, wonderful creatures.
1: Oh, I love that. Yeah. I think you were telling me that it completed. Now they all have someone to play with.
0: Mm-hmm.
1: And I think I just need 2 more because I think what I did by accident is I put a very playful kitten with
0: an older cat that doesn't want to play.
1: She's not really that. No. I think of her as being young. She's probably 4. So she's not like old or anything. And she's just grown up without, I think there was a time, I think I waited a little too long for them to like, but now she's just being tortured all day long. And I'm like, oh, so maybe I need another old lady cat and then another psycho kitten.
0: Perhaps.
1: And then the whole thing will work out just fine.
0: I can't guarantee it though, but sometimes it works out. Yes.
1: So. Okay. I think she's going to chill out a little bit and then, you know, Stevie's going to learn how to defend herself a little bit. She's doing okay. It's just, I think it's just annoying. I've brought a world of pain into her life. Yeah. So sometimes I close the door and she and I just like go to bed.
0: Chill out. Yeah.
1: Yeah. Mm-hmm. Like we don't need the others.
0: Yeah.
1: Yeah.
0: Well, I don't know how to transition that into your next song here, which
1: is
0: called Baby in My Mind.
1: Baby in My Mind. I forgot to say what the last one was about. Happy Enough. But they probably figured it out. Is about being depressed. And then this song, Baby in My Mind, is maybe about like if a relationship ends and maybe it didn't end in the best way or it did, but you you want to hold that image of whoever that was at the time in your mind. You just want there to be...
0: When things were good?
1: Yeah, you just want it to have a place where it lives in your mind so you can look back fondly on it. You know what I mean?
0: Yeah.
1: So that's sort of, I think, what this is about. Yeah. But
0: That's kind of nice.
1: Yeah.
0: And this is another one that was going to be on the new forthcoming EP, right?
1: It is. And I would say this is the ballad or something. This is like the more, you know, not the poppy, you know, singly one. Right. It's more like this is like this is the one with, you know, heart.
0: Yeah.
1: This is the one that's
0: the contemplative one.
1: Contemplative. And and this is the one where they switch. So drums is being played by Luke Spumoni and bass is being played by Kenny, which is their, I feel like they shine, you know, mwah, chef's kiss.
0: Nice, nice.
1: Mm-hmm.
0: All right. And this will eventually probably be on your Bandcamp page once it's released.
1: Yeah, I'll probably put it up. Hopefully, I don't know, should I put it up the day this show comes out or should I make people wait? Like they have to listen to this show and then they have to wait another week.
0: I think it's good. It's good.
1: Let's make them wait.
0: It builds character if they have to wait, I think.
1: They need to learn to wait, okay?
0: Exactly.
1: Yeah.
0: Well, you don't have to wait to hear it though because we're going to play it right now. So this is Katie Dill and Baby in My Mind. Hometown Heroes on Delaware Public Media.

0: right? Like someone who's writing all the songs, they're saying, okay, like I need a bassist, I need a drummer, okay. And it's like a bunch of dudes you're usually wrangling, and like, you know, like you have to fill in the gigs, you have to do the thing, you have to set it all up. And it's such a different way of being, and just like, I don't know, it's like fun. I like girls like that. So I call them girls. They're women. They're ladies.
1: Women, yes.
0: But a very talented family. And oh yeah, I was going to mention about No Siree. We're going to play a show together on July 9th with the location to be announced. So DM for our location. July 9th with Lyra Muse as well.
1: Who we're about to play.
0: Oh, very good. So Lyra's new to this part of the country. I think she was in New Mexico previously.
1: Oh, okay.
0: And we met through shows in the last 6 months, and another wonderful person. So I'm really excited that she's part of our little, you know, area, our little gang now.
1: Yeah, and the song we're going to play is called Revolutionite, and it was released in December. So this is Lyra Muse, Hometown Heroes on Delaware Public Media.

0: Hometown Heroes on Delaware Public Media. A lovely song. And Katie, who's that?
1: Yes, that was Sarah Kuhn. And Sarah is the sister of Grace Kuhn, a.k.a. Grace Vonderkuhn. And I met Sarah years ago when she was dating Sam Noble's A Mean Lady for a long time. And yeah, she's such a great person. And Sarah Kuhn plays live a lot. She plays, she's sort of like a pianist, songwriter, singer, and band leader. So she's really, she's someone I admire because she's very, honestly, both sisters are people I admire. And I love that. I love a female band leader.

0: Hometown Heroes on Delaware Republic Media. That is a cool song, Katie.
1: Yes, that is Lyra Muse, a wonderful addition to our little gang. Mm-hmm. I'm happy she's in town. Yeah, I was just telling Mark that when you see Lyra play live, you know, it's all kind of there. Like, she's got her keyboard and all sorts of loops and pedals and her computer and all these sounds coming out. And then she's also like a classically trained violinist, and she has that plugged in as well. And it does sort of violin solos in the middle of all that. It's truly beautiful and really kind of takes you to another world. Yeah.
0: Yeah. Mm-hmm. And she's going to be at your sort of secret show on July 9th.
1: Yeah. It's just, you'll just have to DM us on Facebook or Instagram for the location, but it's, going to be in Wilmington area. Yeah.
0: All right.
1: Delaware.
0: And then, you have a big show coming up in a couple of weeks, 2 weeks from tonight, actually.
1: Yes. At Milk Boy.
0: Yeah.
1: On June 28th. Yes. With JD Webb and the Good God Damn.
0: Mm-hmm. All right.
1: Another great band full of lovely musicians who I really admire.
0: Very good.
1: Yeah.
0: Well, coming up, we're gonna play one of your previous bands, right?
1: Oh, okay.
0: Right?
1: Yeah. Is that next?
0: It's coming up in two songs.
1: Oh, okay. So what's next? Some other?
0: Oh, actually, it's a band I think that you know. They're called Grandeur.
1: Oh, my goodness. Okay, yes. Okay, so this is one of my boyfriend's bands. They're post-hardcore.
0: Mm-hmm.
1: And Grandeur is a three-piece. Kenny Rhodes, and then two men named Jesse, and I'm not going to tell their last names. I don't remember what their last names are right now. Collectively, they're Jesse.
0: Mm-hmm.
1: And, yes. And, they're really fun to see live as well. It's a treat. It's an absolute treat. Very high energy, super theatrical, fun. And Kenny is the lead singer and songwriter, and he and Jesse, one of the Jessies, write a lot of the riffs together, write the songs together. And then Kenny plays the bass as well. It's always fun to see a lead singer also playing the bass, i.e. Paul McCartney. Although it's very not Paul-ish,
0: right,
1: genre.
0: Well, hopefully you have your password with you, because the song is encrypted.

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0: Hometown Heroes on Delaware Public Media. As mentioned before, that is indeed Grandeur, and the song is called Encrypted. Katie is very fond of that band.
1: Yes, I love Grandeur. Kenny is in two other bands besides mine, Grandeur and Yet It Moves. I love Yet It Moves as well. They're kind of like, they have that hardcore influence, but also kind of that new metal influence, which is fun. I love them. And one of their band members is Jonah Latshaw, and his father, Josh Latshaw, helped us, I should mention, pre-production of those three songs from earlier, the EP.
0: Right.
1: And he was in the studio when we recorded with the band. He was really helpful, just kind of getting everything ready and sort of getting it, kind of helping us to be like, oh, okay, like shape these a little bit. You know what I mean?
0: He's got a lot of experience.
1: He has so much experience and of the band, Boys Sets Fire. Mm-hmm. Josh, he's an excellent musician and, guitarist. And so that was super helpful. So check out Yet It Moves as well and Boys Sets Fire and Grandeur. And then I guess next we were going to do the Mean Lady one,
0: yep.
1: Right? It's sort of a Mean Lady B-side. I haven't heard this song in a really long time. I just kind of picked it because I was like, oh, I haven't heard listened to this one in so many years. So
0: you picked Daisies?
1: Yeah, I literally don't even... Oh, I think I know what it sounds like now. Now that I'm, I can place it. I like it.
0: Get it. I was saying pick daisies. Cause you picked,
1: oh my gosh,
0: oh
1: pick
0: my
1: daisies.
0: Yeah, yeah.
1: Yes.
0: Yeah.
1: Yes.
0: Humor.
1: The humor is perfect. It's one of the lesser, one of the ones that isn't played as frequently because it wasn't. Yeah. So this will be fun for me.
0: And it's off the album Love Now.
1: Yeah. We actually had a Pitchfork review of Love Now. Yeah. It was a fun album to make. Really fun. With me and Sam. So yeah. And Octi was on that album as well. Brian Bruce.
0: Oh, okay.
1: So Brian Bruce is in a lot of bands as well around this area. Incredible drummer.
0: Okay.
1: And actually, he's started releasing some solo work that I have heard in the last year, and it's really cool.
0: Cool.
1: Yeah, so.
0: All right. Well, in the meantime, this is a classic Hometown Heroes song, Mean Lady and Daisies. Hometown Heroes on Delaware Public Media.

0: Hometown Heroes on Delaware Public Media. That is Brother of Monday, a musical artist from Newark, Delaware. And the song is called Andy from their latest album, which is World of Hair.
1: I really loved that song. That was really cool. And I love the album title, World of Hair.
0: Yeah.
1: That's awesome.
0: And the album art is like the evolutionary phase of the, you know, showing from like the Cro-Magnon man, mm-hmm. all in a row. So. Mm-hmm. And they're all hairy, of course.
1: Oh, my gosh. Love it.
0: Brother of Monday. We've mentioned that you have your show coming up in 2 weeks. It's the 28th, right?
1: Yes.
0: At Milk Boy in Philly.
1: At Milk Boy.
0: We've mentioned that it's J.D. Webb.
1: Yes, J.D. Webb and the Good God Damn and Emmett Druding.
0: And Emmett Druding. So I thought, well, let's play a song by Emmett Druding.
1: Yes.
0: He is based in Philly. He released this single in 2025. It is called Rigmarole. This is Emmett Druding, Hometown Heroes on Delaware Public Media.

0: Hometown Heroes on Delaware Public Media. Cool instrumental track there from Carter Fox. The song is called 2099. And it is a first single from an EP he is releasing this summer. And he's some shows coming up starting in July. July 16th, he's going to be at Moon Groove in Darlington, PA. And July 24th at Mystic Ginger Night Market in Gloucester Township, New Jersey. And you can go to carterfoxmusic.com to see more about what he's up to. Well, we have one last Katie Dill song to fit in tonight called Greatest Archer in the World. And
1: have you listened to this song before?
0: I've listened to it, yes.
1: Okay, so you're not going in cold. So, no. Yeah, you've like, I mean, this is funny. It's silly. It's, I guess this is my foray into musical comedy in some way. One of my forays, but, when I lived in LA, I wrote a one woman musical. I basically asked my friend for a date at the place, mm-hmm. the theater, and he was like, you have a date. It's in 3 weeks. And so then I wrote this musical in 3 weeks and I used beats I had made on my phone that were like, you know, I have like a lot of beats on my phone mm-hmm. that I make all the time. And then sometimes I'll add lyrics to one and make it into a song. You know, I ended up doing that for this and I made, you know, some scenes and musical stuff around it. It's basically called Objectum Sexual. It's a musical from the perspective of the woman who married the Eiffel Tower, which is a real person who legally, I guess legally married the Eiffel Tower back in the 90s, I think, but early 2000s. Anyway, she identifies as an objectum sexual. And so there are people out there who are attracted to objects instead of human beings. So like she also is dating like a guillotine and she was dating the Berlin Wall for a while. Like it's
0: complicated.
1: It sounds complicated, but the more I looked into her story, there's all these details about her life that are just true that I didn't make up at all. Like she used to be a Olympic archer and she was dating her beau at the time. And
0: her crossbow. B-O-W.
1: Her crossbow. Okay. And she was really good at it. And, so this is one of the beginning songs of the musical. It might be the first song actually that opens, and she's a very good archer and she's dating her beau and that's where this came from.
0: In fact, she is the greatest archer in the world. This is Katie Dill, Hometown Heroes on Delaware Public Media.

0: welcome into the arena. Your champion. At 5'6" and 3/4", weighing in at 127 pounds.
1: 120 pounds.
0: Winner of 16 gold medals. Defender of the United States of America's title in the compound bow and arrow. Go crazy for Erica Eiffel!

0: Hometown Heroes and Delaware Public Media. That is Katie Dillon, greatest archer in the world, which you can find on Bandcamp.
1: Oh, my God. Just so you guys know, that was Mark's idea to play. you may notice the British voice in there of the that was supposed to be the bow. And when I did it live, I would do ventriloquism with the bow. So that was so wild.
0: Well, you know what? I'm afraid we're out of time here, Katie. You want to do some quick reminders and then we'll be on our way?
1: Quick reminders. Come to Milk Boy if you're in Philadelphia on June 28th in the evening. It's going to be a fun show with J.D. Webb and The Good Goddamn and Emmett Druding. And July 9th, if you're in Wilmington, check out Nosery and Lyra Muse. Also, please enjoy our new EP and have a great summer.
0: All right. Thanks for coming in, Katie. It's been great hanging out with you.
1: You too. Thanks, Mark.
0: And thanks, everyone. We'll see you next week.
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8: 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There's blues and jazz, R&B, roots rock and soul, country, Cajun, zydeco, Latin, funk, hip-hop, rock, and pop. Even gospel has blue notes. Mahia Jackson loved Bessie Smith. Duke Ellington made his mood indigo. This hour, just a few styles inclusive of blues. Remembering that the mystery and power of blues originates with people at the bottom. Singing to pass the harsh workday or turning pain into joy on Saturday night. Stomping the blues. Here are two encounters with blues. First, Lead Belly from Mooringsport, Louisiana, playing 12-string guitar. 1943, with Sonny Terry of Greensboro, Georgia, on mouth harp. It was a radio favorite then. And now, on American Roots.

0: National Weather Service in Mount Holly, New Jersey, has issued a severe thunderstorm warning for western Sussex County in southern Delaware, southeastern Caroline County in eastern Maryland, until 10 p.m. At 9.04 p.m., a severe thunderstorm was located over Vienna, or 12 miles south of Erlich, moving northeast at 30 miles per hour. Hazard, 60 miles per hour wind gusts. Source, radar indicated. Impact, damage to roofs, siding, trees, and power lines is possible. Locations impacted include Georgetown, Seaford, Laurel, Federalsburg, Milton, Bridgeville, Delmer, Ellendale, Smithville, Agner, Sycamore, Blades, Greenwood, and Bethel. For your protection, move to an interior room on the lowest floor of a building. In addition to large hail and damaging winds, frequent cloud-to-ground lightning is occurring with this storm. Move indoors immediately. Remember, if you can hear thunder, you are close enough to be struck by lightning. Repeating, a severe thunderstorm warning has been issued until 10 p.m. for the following county, Sussex, Delaware, and Caroline, Maryland.
1: Born up near Shreveport in 1888. Here in New Orleans, cornet player Buddy Bolden was a jazz originator in street parades and dance halls at the turn of the century. Years later, in 1939, Jelly Roll Morton remembered him and others in Buddy Bolden's Blues on American Roots.
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0: Whoa, Lou Rawls and the Big Band, 1963 on Capitol Records. Every day I have the blues, an old song made famous by Memphis Slim. Lou Rawls was a Chicagoan who came up on the gospel music circuit and eventually took Sam Cooke's spot in the Highway QCs. He too went on to secular music and sang the backing vocals for Sam on Bring It On Home to Me. We're back with the classic blues of Bessie Smith, Bob Wills' bluesy Western swing, and the Pointer Sisters when American Roots returns.
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0: I'm Nick Spitzer with our program on a variety of blues styles and influences in other music. Bessie Smith was the empress of the blues, the best known of the classic blues women of the 1920s and 30s. Famed for songs that critiqued and intrigued men and women, often with comedic double entendres. Here's one with co-writer Clarence Williams on piano. I Need a Little Sugar in My Bowl on American Roots.

National Weather Service in Mount Holly, New Jersey has issued a severe thunderstorm warning for northern New Castle County in northern Delaware, northwestern Salem County in southern New Jersey, northwestern Gloucester County in southern New Jersey, southern Chester County in southeastern Pennsylvania, Delaware County in southeastern Pennsylvania, until 10:45 p.m. At 9:53 p.m., a severe thunderstorm was located over Glen Roy, or 14 miles northwest of Newark, moving east at 55 miles per hour. Hazard, 60 miles per hour wind gusts. Source, radar indicated. Impact, damage to roofs, siding, trees, and power lines is possible. Locations impacted include Wilmington, Newark, Westchester, Chester, Pennsville, Westtown, Carneys Point, Fulcroft, Swarthmore, Ellesmere, Kennett Square, New Castle, Hanks Road, Oxford, Parkersburg, Woodstown, West Grove, Swedesboro, Newport, and Arden. This includes the following highways: New Jersey Turnpike between exits 1 and 2, Interstate 95 in Pennsylvania between mile markers 0 and 10, Interstate 95 in Delaware between mile markers 1 and 23, Interstate 295 in New Jersey between mile markers 0 and 16, Interstate 476 in Pennsylvania between mile markers 0 and 8. For your protection, move to an interior room on the lowest floor of a building. Repeating, a severe thunderstorm warning has been issued until 10:45 p.m. for the following counties in Pennsylvania, Chester and Delaware, and New Castle, Delaware, and the following counties in New Jersey, Gloucester and Salem.

0: Trick Bag, an iconic New Orleans song from guitarist Earl King, 1977, with brothers George and Bob French on bass and drums, David Lasty and Clarence Ford on saxophones, all about the blues situation with voodoo overtones being put in a trick bag. We wanted to get back to New Orleans for that song because our guest live next hour is Little Freddie King, who credits Earl King as one of his local heroes in a song called Tough Frog. You can listen for that. 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I'm Nick Spitzer, and this is American Roots from PRX, Public Radio Exchange.
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0: I'm Nick Spitzer, and this is American Roots, live in concert and conversation at Marigny Studios in New Orleans, just down the river from the French Quarter.

was the last chance line. Decided I would drop in there.

National Weather Service in Mount Holly has issued a flash flood warning for northwestern New Castle County in northern Delaware, eastern Chester County in southeastern Pennsylvania, Delaware County in southeastern Pennsylvania, until 2:15

0: 1 to 2 inches in 1 hour. Additional rainfall amounts of 1 to 2 inches are possible in the warned area. Flash flooding is ongoing or expected to begin shortly. Hazard, flash flooding caused by thunderstorms. Source, radar. Impact, flooding of small creeks and streams, urban areas, highways, streets, and underpasses as well as other drainage and low-lying areas. Some locations that may experience flash flooding include Wilmington, Newark, Westchester, Chester, Phoenixville, Yeadon, Westown, Fulcroft, Swarthmore, Ellesmere, Arden, and Cheney. This includes the following highways: Interstate 476 in Pennsylvania between mile marker 0 and 12. Interstate 95 in Pennsylvania between mile marker 0 and 2, and between mile markers 6 and 10. Pennsylvania Turnpike between mile markers 305 and 323. Turn around, don't drown when encountering flooded roads. Most of flood deaths occur in vehicles.
1: Felt like feeling like I needed to cry, like sick to my stomach. 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
4: We're live at Marini Studios with Little Freddie King, an old school blues man from Macomb, Mississippi, who lives in New Orleans' 9th Ward. Little Freddie is a great teller of tales. During the session, we talked about his comings and goings in music, and I asked about the story behind his homemade first guitar.
5: I made a guitar because my dad beat me for breaking strings on his guitar.
4: Oh, yeah, that's pretty tough.
5: So that
4: love
5: definitely graduated me, made sure that I stay away from his guitar. And so my mama said, "Sonny, you want to go to the store for me?" I said, "Yeah, mama, I'll be glad to." I run to the store for my mom, and on my way back, here come two big shots and a big Fleetwood Cadillac, and blow dust all over me. And when the dust settled, you know, in the country, how them dirt roads, when the dust settled down, then I could see the back of the car. And I see they throw something out the window. And when I went on down there where it was and looked down and did, it was a cigar box.
4: Hmm.
5: I said, "Look here, that's just what I need, so I won't catch no more hoofs, and I'm going to make my own guitar." So my guitar is a big shot cigar box.
4: Is that right? And what did you use for strings?
5: So the horsefly lit on the horse, you know, and bit it. And then I heard the way he was switching his tail and stomping his feet. It made a sound. I said, "Oh, I wonder what that sound on my guitar made." So I went and pulled a string out, put on there.
4: The horse hair.
5: And it, the horse hair out of the tail.
4: Yeah.
5: And it made a sound.
4: Mm.
5: And I kept going back and forth, and I pulled a great big bald spot in that horse's tail back there. And I said, "Oh, I'm going to get another beating because I know I can't put the broken hair back in the horse's tail."
4: But you got that guitar working, that cigar box guitar. You got a horsehair strings on it.
5: Right. That's what got me going.
4: I love it. And it kept you going, though. Today we got electrification and all these other things.
5: That's the truth. Makes it much better.
4: I know that you you deal a lot in your blues with love lost and found. And I see you got a song called Standing at Your Door.
5: Exactly. Standing out there at the door, and she don't want to open the door. She left me out there howling like a hound.

National Weather Service in Mount Holly has issued a flash flood warning for Newcastle County in northern Delaware, south central Delaware County in southeastern Pennsylvania until 2:45 a.m. At 10:38 p.m., Doppler radar indicated thunderstorms producing heavy rain across the warned area. Between 0.5 and 1 inch of rain has fallen. The expected rainfall rate is 1 to 2 inches in 1 hour. Additional rainfall amounts of 1 to 2 inches are possible in the warned area. Flash flooding is ongoing or expected to begin shortly. Hazard, flash flooding caused by thunderstorms. Source, radar. Impact, flooding of small creeks and streams, urban areas, highways, streets, and underpasses as well as other drainage and low-lying areas. Some locations that may experience flash flooding include Wilmington, Newark, Middletown, Chester, Ellesmere, Newcastle, Delaware City, Newport, St. George's, Bear, Port Penn, and Mount Pleasant. This includes the following highways: Interstate 95 in Pennsylvania between mile markers 3 and 5. Interstate 95 in Delaware between mile markers 1 and 23. Turn around, don't drown when encountering flooded roads. Most of flood deaths occur in vehicles.

0: Little Freddie King, born dead, singing about the deep troubles and attitudes in Mississippi, where he was born in 1940. We'll be back walking the blues with Freddie in 60 Clicks when American Roots returns.
1: AIDS doesn't discriminate, but in the 1980s...
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0: I'm Nick Spitzer, and this is American Roots Live from New Orleans Marigny Studios, down by the riverside, with guitarist and singer Little Freddie King. Let's get back to the blues with a parade strut that Freddie calls his blues second line. It's Walking with Freddie on American Roots.

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1: I'm Peter O'Dowd. Groundwater takes tens of thousands of years to form in aquifers deep underground, but across the Southwest, the water table is dropping fast.
2: They'll just pump this place till it dries up and blows away. And what are we going to do?
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3: 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It's 5:19. Good Monday morning. I'm Martin Matheny, live here in Dover. Glad to be here with you today. Thanks for getting up early with us. Coming up, the price of crude oil dropped shortly after President Trump announced the U.S. and Iran have agreed to a deal that, when signed Friday, would reopen the Strait of Hormuz. More on that coming up in about 15 minutes. Plus, Iran's national soccer team will play against New Zealand tonight in Los Angeles, home of the largest Iranian community outside of Iran. And many in that community are torn on whether to support Iran's team. More on that story coming up later in this hour. Meanwhile, in Delaware news, members of Lewis's Public Art Committee look to do more events in the coming years as a way to get the public more involved in the work they do.
4: I don't think people know what we do or why we do it or what we do.
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8: It's Monday morning, and we're with you on Morning Edition from NPR News. I'm Steve Inskeep.
0: And I'm A. Martinez. Across the country, there are some people who are angry about data centers. Opposition to new facilities often comes from grassroots activism, or does it? NPR's Jeff Brumfield looked into claims of a sinister plot to undermine data center growth.
9: Last month, at an event titled Harnessing American Power, Interior Secretary Doug Burgum was upset by growing local opposition to data centers. And Burgum claimed it wasn't what it seemed.
10: It's not organic and local. Some of this is

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1: And it's just about 10 minutes before the top of the hour. Good Monday morning. I'm Martin Matheny, live here in Dover. Glad to have you with us today. Coming up in the next hour, President Trump celebrated his 80th birthday last night with a UFC cage fighting event on the South Lawn of the White House. We'll have a recap. Plus, NPR's Stephen Skeep speaks to investigative sports journalist Karam Zidane about the politics of UFC Fight Night at the White House. Stay with us for that coming up in the next hour. In sports closer to home, the Phillies fell to the Brewers on the road yesterday. They're off today, then they host the Marlins tomorrow. The Orioles are off today after a 5-2 home loss to the Padres yesterday. They head to Seattle to play the Mariners tomorrow night. Speaking of the Mariners, the Nats host them today at 6:45.
2: My name is Jasmine Garst, and I'm an immigration correspondent for NPR. 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A lot of the people I'm interviewing are hiding because they're too afraid to go outdoors. Something that I have really tried to focus on in my work is the humanity and the nuance and complexity of every human being, whether that is a 12-year-old girl trying to live her life in Minneapolis or a farmer in Florida. I think that we're at an inflection point in which we're really questioning our identity as a country, what we're okay with and what we're not. 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
3: And I'm Steve Inskeep. Good morning. The drones that Ukraine uses to defend itself against Russia and to attack Russia are, by definition, unmanned, but people are behind them. NPR's Joanna Kakissis reports on an elite Ukrainian unit launching those drones.
4: We're driving on a dirt road deep into a vast field that's somewhere in eastern Ukraine. We stop in the middle of that road and see soldiers in body armor. They are carrying something that looks like a jet that's about the size of a small car.
5: This is our beautiful drone.
6: Beautiful drone.
5: Yeah.
4: We've just arrived here with the long-range strike team. We are dressed like we should be on the front line. And the sun is setting, and we're just waiting. The team is part of Ukraine's unmanned systems forces. The unit's commander uses the military call sign Charlie. NPR is identifying the soldiers in this report by call sign at the request of Ukraine's military, which cites security reasons.
7: Вітаю, я Чарлі.
4: Commander Charlie started running this unit 3 years ago when Ukrainian drone technology was in its early stages. Now, he says, these drone systems are very effective. Our defense forces do lack cruise and ballistic missiles, but our drones have really influenced the course of combat operations, and they have hit our enemy hard. Ukraine's long-range drones can travel 800 miles and have repeatedly targeted the lifeblood of Russia's economy, oil. Ukrainian President Volodymyr Zelensky says Ukraine knocked out nearly 40% of Russia's primary oil refining capacity in May. The Kremlin, however, has dismissed claims that these drone strikes have hurt Russia's economy. In the farm field, soldiers are hammering in temporary launch pads for the drones. A soldier with a laptop checks the flight plan and other logistics.
6: It's getting darker and darker. There's several drones in a row here. One, two, three. I count at least three.
4: Another soldier, he uses the call sign Push, tells me he's launching drones every night.
8: Every day we can see our work, the result of this work, and it's really motivate us every day. The best work in the world.
6: You know? Why?
8: Because, you know, we are doing a lot of damage for our enemies, and it's everything we need right now.
4: Further down the dirt road, soldiers are placing drones on launchers. Commander Charlie says this used to take half a day. Now everything happens so much faster, he says. I compare it to a pit stop in a Formula One race. It's now totally dark out. A team wearing headlamps and infrared goggles starts up a motorcycle engine connected to the launcher by a cable. A soldier whose call sign is Yuki explains the setup. We need to create a high takeoff speed for the drone to fly, he says. And this is how we do that. The soldiers rev up the engine. And then comes a flash of fire. The drone flies up into the night sky.
6: Joe's number three.
4: One after another, more drones are launched.
6: Number five.
4: Zelensky has often called these long-range drone strikes Ukrainian sanctions. Yuki says, so you've now seen our sanctions in motion. Let's hope these will finally force the Kremlin into a peace that is fair to Ukraine. The Ukrainian military won't say where these drones are going, only that the targets are hundreds of miles away in Russia or Russian-occupied Ukraine. Russia intercepts most of these drones, but some do get through. Commander Charlie confirms his team worked on drone strikes that hit an oil refinery outside Moscow last month. A strike, Charlie says, felt like justice. Because, he says, the residents of Russia's capital experienced firsthand what happens in our cities every day. The drone launches take about 2 hours, and the soldiers depart right after they're finished. The team leaves no trace of their work in this farm field, only the scent of burnt fuel, which lingers in the warm night. Joanna Kakissis, NPR News, reporting from eastern Ukraine.
0: Myanmar's new president begins a week-long trip to China today. He led the military junta that staged a coup in 2021. Now, later, he was voted in as president in an election organized by the coup makers. Michael Sullivan reports from neighboring Thailand.
7: China wasn't all that pleased when Min Aung Hlaing staged the coup that deposed the elected government led by Aung San Suu Kyi. The civil war that followed threatened Beijing's economic interests and its citizens in the border areas. But it's invited the former military leader turned president anyway, after throwing its weight behind the election he organized, one dismissed by human rights groups and Western governments as a sham, but one China clearly hopes will help stabilize Myanmar in the long term. Yun Sun, China director at the Stimson Center in Washington, explains China's position this way.
9: Since the creation of the nation, we have not seen a single day when the Burmese military was not playing a central role in the politics. So that is the horse they have selected and chooses to move on with.
7: And they're not alone, with neighboring India also hosting Min Aung Hlaing earlier this month.
9: With India and China willing to receive him, I think Min Aung Hlaing got his base covered. So moving forward, I think Min Aung Hlaing will feel more confident in terms of dealing with international audience and in terms of dealing with the domestic opposition.
7: That's bad news for an opposition and resistance now on the back foot after several years of gains against the military, a military whose numbers have swelled with forced conscription and one whose tactics and capabilities have also improved with help from China and Russia. Myanmar analyst Min Zaw U says he expects the president to ask China to keep up its pressure on armed ethnic organizations along the border not to provide weapons for the resistance. He says it's also likely he'll ask for more economic assistance and investment. As for the continued detention of opposition leader Aung San Suu Kyi,
10: China will probably ask President Min Aung Hlaing about the welfare of Aung San Suu Kyi, but not necessarily pushing the government to release her at any time soon.
7: The Nobel Prize winner turns 81 on Friday. For NPR News, I'm Michael Sullivan in Chiang Rai.
0: It's Morning Edition from NPR News. I'm A. Martinez.
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12: Good morning, Martin. Good morning, everyone. Thanks for listening to Morning Edition. And we're starting this fund drive on Separation Day. Yes. June 15th, 1776, Delaware took the first step toward becoming its own state by separating from Pennsylvania on its way to joining the other colonies in declaring independence from the British Crown. A moment when Delawareans chose to chart their own course. We feel a kinship with this because back in 2010, we started Delaware Public Media because we didn't want people in Delaware to have to rely on stations in Maryland and Pennsylvania for their public media news service. 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
13: Live from NPR News in Washington, I'm Korva Coleman. The U.S. and Iran say they've reached a deal to end the war. They say they will sign a memorandum of understanding this Friday in Geneva. Writing online, President Trump said the U.S. will immediately lift its naval blockade of Iranian ports. Iranian officials have given differing statements about when the deal will take effect. NPR's Carrie Khan has more.
14: President Trump says oil will once again flow through the vital shipping Strait of Hormuz once the deal is penned this Friday. The full text of the agreement has not been released. Trump previously said it would include a 60-day ceasefire while negotiations on the most difficult issues, like Iran's nuclear capabilities and sanctions relief, are negotiated. Iran's deputy foreign minister says the deal will not begin until the U.S. releases billions of dollars of frozen Iranian assets. Fighting between Israel and Iranian-backed militants Sunday, including a deadly Israeli airstrike on a Beirut suburb, threatened to scuttle the deal. The pact would also include an end to fighting between Israel and Hezbollah in Lebanon. Carrie Khan, NPR News, Tel Aviv.
13: President Trump is flying toward France to attend the G7 summit. The talk there is expected to be dominated by the deal between the U.S. and Iran. Trump is also expected to meet with Ukrainian President Volodymyr Zelensky. Before he left, President Trump's dream of hosting a UFC event for thousands of people on the White House lawn came true last night.
15: Welcome to UFC Freedom 250. Here is the President of the United States of America, Donald J. Trump.
13: It was also Trump's 80th birthday yesterday. The outdoor event was delayed by about an hour because of storms, and there was an upset on the fight card. Underdog Justin Gaethje defeated Ilya Topuria to capture the American lightweight UFC title. Britain's prime minister has announced sweeping new measures to protect children and teenagers from harmful social media content. Vicky Berker reports from London.
16: The measure goes farther than the ban imposed by Australia late last year. It would bar teenagers from certain social media platforms, including romantic and sex chatbots, as well as from some features on gaming apps. It would also impose curbs on their daily usage. But the government may face a legal challenge over its decision to ban some platforms and not others. And the speed with which it's announced the measure just 2 weeks after the formal consultation closed has raised concern. The bereaved father, who launched a national campaign when his daughter took her life after viewing harmful content online, told the BBC, quote, "Sledgehammer techniques like bans will only cause more problems." For NPR News, I'm Vicky Barker in London.
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1: Live from the Delaware Public Media Newsroom, I'm Martin Matheny. Good morning. A bill sparks disagreement on the state Senate floor on how to improve affordable housing in the state. Benta Boutier has more.
17: Senator Russ Huxtable's Senate Bill 23 asks that towns' 10-year comprehensive plan include affordable housing. It also requires towns to rezone within 12 months to match their plans and creates a benchmark that 20% of housing qualifies as affordable. Republican Senator Bryant Richardson says this approach infringes on businesses and local control.
18: In order to reach that 20% threshold, some high-density housing is going to have to take place.
17: Huxtable says towns don't have to achieve this benchmark immediately.
19: With that local zoning, they have a great ability to determine what gets built and what does not get built. We're seeing actually they are having a role in what's happening in the marketplace, not modernizing some of their zoning practices.
17: If the bill passes, DSHA and the State Office of Planning will publish an annual report each May starting in 2028 showing each town's progress toward meeting affordable housing plan goals. The bill passed in the Senate along party lines and heads to the House. Ben Taboutier, Delaware Public Media.
1: The city of Millsboro is applying again to the State of Delaware Community Development Block Grant Program. Israel Hale has more.
20: The Community Development Block Grant Program is a pot of monies that the state awards to municipalities offering programs that specifically benefit low-income homes. Millsboro held a public hearing at its most recent town council meeting to invite the public into their application process, which Sussex County Community Development Rehab Specialist Joe Douglas says has seen moderate success.
21: In the past 5 years, Millsboro's received $80,000. We've applied for 160, so we're getting about 50%. We've helped 5 houses.
20: He says most often Millsboro helps low-income homes through rehabilitation of the building or grounds. Douglas adds there's more resources available through Sussex County for emergency situations, things like leaky roofs, loss of heat during winter months, or handicap accessibility. As a condition to the assistance, Douglas notes homeowners must live in the building and they'll have a 5 or 10 year tax lien on the home following the project, depending on the cost. Millsboro Town Council voted to begin drafting an application to the program in a unanimous vote. Israel Hale, Delaware Public Media.
1: Members of Lewis's Public Art Committee look to do more events in the coming years as a way to get the public more involved in their work. Appointed by the City Council, the committee works to identify opportunities to bring temporary and permanent art installations to the city and artists to execute those projects, but Committee Chair Heidi Lowe says not enough people know that.
22: I don't think people know what we do or why we do it or what we do.
1: Committee Chair Heidi Lowe warns members any events would likely have to wait until 2027 when the committee can ask City Council for an increase in funding. For Delaware Public Media, I'm Martin Matheny in Dover.
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3: 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I'm Steve Inskeep in Washington, D.C.
0: And I'm A. Martinez in Los Angeles, California. President Trump celebrated his 80th birthday and the country's 250th birthday last night with a spectacle never before seen at the White House. It was a UFC fight right on the White House lawn.
24: We are!
3: We should do things on NPR like that sometimes. Anyway, mixed martial arts fighters went after each other in a scene that included the White House back side, along with giant ads for Monster Energy Drink, Bud Light, and sports betting. The Paramount Plus streaming program included shots inside the White House and fighters warming up in a historic room in the building next door.
0: Steve Inskeep's a grappler. That's why I wouldn't take him on. NPR's Mara Liasson has been covering all of this. So, Mara, this wasn't just a presidential birthday bash. I mean, this was a major political event. So what was President Trump conveying with this fight?
25: That's right. I think on the simplest level, Trump wanted a spectacle for his own entertainment for his 80th birthday. Happy birthday, Mr. President. But the cage match at the White House also happened in the middle of an election season where age and generational change are big issues. Trump's critics say he's been showing signs of decline. He's closed his eyes at White House meetings. There have been a lot of talk about his health. The White House denies that he's ever fallen asleep. But the fight last night certainly contradicted the image of decline. Trump's brand is strength and toughness, fight, fight, fight. It's also spectacle and hype. And it was an unprecedented scene. As Steve said, fighters warmed up barefoot in these grand meeting rooms at the White House filled with historic paintings. There was a pre-fight broadcast from inside the White House, and even the commentators kept on saying how surreal it felt. But Trump is a base politician, and there is a lot of overlap between the UFC fans, young men, particularly white non-college educated men, who are a critical part of his MAGA base. And even though his support is still very strong among that demographic, it has slipped a lot.
0: All right, so let's get into some of the criticism. Is the criticism mostly coming from Democrats, or is Trump facing maybe broader blowback on this?
25: Well, mostly from Democrats, but Republicans will complain privately. Democrats say that Trump is spending money on his personal whims, a birthday party, a grand arch, a ballroom, not worrying about problems that ordinary people are facing. And for Republicans, their concern is just that they want him to focus more on issues that might actually help them keep their majorities in Congress in the midterms.
0: So what do they want him to be saying out loud? What do they want him talking about?
25: What they'd like him to be talking about is ordinary people's concerns, first and foremost, high prices. They want him to tell them how he plans to bring down gas prices, how he plans to keep rural hospitals open, how he plans to make it easier to buy a home, etc.
0: So what does the White House say in response to all that?
25: Well, the White House says that Trump, like any president, can and should walk and chew gum at the same time. They say there's nothing preventing him from having a birthday celebration or worrying about the aesthetics of the National Mall while also doing the work of a president. And they point to the deal with Iran as a perfect example, because just before the fight began, Trump announced a deal to end hostilities there. That's a big promise he's been making to end the unpopular war. And also, he left immediately after the fight to fly to France for the G7 summit. So a UFC fight and a trip to an international summit all in one day. The White House says that proves their point.
0: That's NPR's Mara Liasson. Thanks a lot.
25: You're welcome.
3: Kadeem Zidane was watching the fights last night. He is an independent journalist who covers the UFC and mixed martial arts. Welcome back to the program.
2: Oh, it's a pleasure to be here, Steve. Thanks for having me.
3: Purely in terms of the fights, was this a success?
2: Oh, it absolutely was. This was, like, let's make no mistake about this. This was a grotesque propaganda spectacle, but it was masterfully executed by the UFC. The backdrop of the White House, a mass of 85,000 or so fans at the Ellipse that looked like they were having the time of their lives. There was live music. There was AI slop montages in tribute to America's heroic past. There was all sorts of military fetishization going on. And of course, the fighters fawning over Trump after scoring violent knockouts, right? So even the weather reports, the projected rain held off. So really, it couldn't have gone better for both the UFC or for Trump.
3: Yeah, there were some delays and even some thunderstorms in the area, but didn't quite stop the event. You just described it as grotesque propaganda, though. I'd like to know if the propaganda worked. Did it help the president with his core supporters?
2: I think so. And it, in general, the sense I get from the online space looking at MMA fans and how they're responding, even the people who are generally turned off by the politics and the spectacle of it said, oh my God, at least it was a fantastic night of fights that was topped off by a exceptional main event that ended up in an upset victory for the American fighter. So you can say that in itself was sort of a storybook ending for the propaganda. So with regards to the fans themselves, they enjoyed the night, which in turn helps them continue to resonate with Trump. So in terms of that connection he maintains with the youth, it's fantastic. And then, of course, his core supporters, there were plenty of them in the audience. There were plenty of them there. There were plenty of them online celebrating America through this event. So it was absolutely a success.
3: That upset that you mentioned, it was a championship fight. Ilia Topuria, who has a refugee background, was defeated by Justin Gaethje, who is fighting under the United States flag. You're correct about that. So if Trump got something out of this, what about the UFC? What did they get?
2: Oh, the UFC gets plenty from this. Beyond the fact that the UFC was once a ostracized organization that was almost expelled and bankrupted by Republicans in the United States, for it to emerge into an organization befitting a competition on the South Lawn of the White House is quite an achievement in and of itself. But the UFC is beyond that, making a significant statement here. It's a political one, saying that it has emerged as a true political force within America, and it's reaping those benefits. It just recently signed a memorandum of understanding with the State Department, meaning that they're going to begin these sports diplomacy initiatives. That is formally integrating the UFC into foreign policy, into its soft power strategy. This is no longer just another sports organization, and it's certainly not an ostracized one that used to be just referred to as barbaric. This is quintessentially America now.
3: I'd like to ask about an aspect of these fights that maybe passes right by if you watch the UFC all the time, because I think it is normal for a UFC event. But there were sponsors everywhere. Bud Light, Monster Energy had a giant logo right there in the octagon. Bet 365, commercials all the way through. And of course, people had to pay to see this event. It's on Paramount Plus, which is controlled by political supporters of the president. All of this is normal for the UFC, but this was happening on public property. Did that strike you as a little strange?
2: It did strike me as a bit strange that the UFC didn't actually pull back. As somebody who's watched this happen before, this is a standard UFC event. So to the casual person who's watching this, maybe out of curiosity, or even if you're hate watching this, this might seem absurd, but this is just standard practice for the UFC. But I want to draw your attention to two things that actually were shocking to me. One of them was an ad that aired shortly before the main event, which was paid for by the Department of War. And this was just a horrible celebration of military might, bombs being dropped, tanks fired, raids conducted, with Trump shouting things like peace through strength. It was both dark and yet somehow perfectly befitting of the occasion. And one of the sponsors, and this is a sponsor that the UFC just got a couple of days ago, it's a partnership with Anduril, which is this controversial defense tech startup that, you know, it has all these contracts with the U.S. government, including a deal with Border Patrol, basically, to use AI-powered surveillance tech to patrol the U.S.-Mexico border. So even when the UFC says that it spent $60 million on this event, they've recouped about half of that just in sponsorships.
3: Karim Zidane, sports journalist and author, thanks so much.
2: It's a pleasure. Thank you.
1: It's 16 minutes past the hour. Good Monday morning. I'm Martin Matheny, and today is Separation Day, and it's also the first day of Delaware Public Media's end of fiscal year fundraiser. 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Joining me here on the first day of our end of fiscal year fund drive is our news director, Tom Byrne. Good morning.
12: Good morning, Martin. Good morning, everyone. Thanks for listening to Morning Edition. And I do want to remind you that this fundraiser is about more than just closing out our budget year. You've heard us talk about our loss of federal funding. 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This hour, we are looking for 5 or 6 new supporters this hour, including, let's have 2 people right now. 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You can join those 3 folks by going to DelawarePublic.org right now and clicking that the donate button. Monthly sustaining gifts make up the biggest long-term – help make the biggest difference in this long-term effort to fill that $165,000 year funding gap from federal funding, because they provide steady support that we can count on throughout the year. So we're asking you to click and help us out right now by going to DelawarePublic.org. And, you know, Martin, you mentioned the idea of this being Separation Day, and honestly, like, you know, the whole idea of Separation Day was that Delaware was becoming Delaware. And really, for Delaware, it's important that people have the kind of news and information that they need to be a Delawarean and show their support in the civic process by making sure that they understand what's going on with state government. So we have a state government reporter in Benton Boutier who provides that each and every day. We make sure that we're covering school boards, town councils, state agencies, legislative committees, the things that shape your daily life, where the sausage is actually made. And so we're hoping that by doing that, we help you become an informed citizen who can make informed decisions. But the only way we can continue to bring all that information to you to help you become an informed citizen of Delaware is by your support, by being the public in Delaware Public Media. So if you value being an informed citizen, this is your chance by becoming a sustaining donor today, going to DelawarePublic.org and clicking that donate button, Martin.
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5: It's Morning Edition from NPR News. I'm E. Martinez.
3: And I'm Steve Inskeep with a story that took me to Manhattan.
6: Just getting out of the New York City subway, which I love, although I learned in recent years that it is far more expensive to build and operate than subways in other great cities around the world. New York is an expensive city to govern. And that is the topic of the interview I'm going to do with the head of Mayor Zohran Mamdani's Commission on Government Efficiency. Coach, I think. That's one of the questions I have for Patrick Gaspard, the head of the commission.
3: How do you pronounce the acronym for this commission?
8: COGE.
3: COGE.
8: COGE. It is exactly what you think it is, Steve. And I know what's in the back of your mind when you ask that question.
3: Go on. What is in the back of
8: it
3: my mind?
8: It does rhyme with Doge.
3: Elon Musk's Department of Government Efficiency led the Trump administration in firing people, gutting agencies, gaining access to sensitive data, disrupting services, violating laws, and often having to rehire people who were fired. It's not clear what the chaos saved as federal spending kept climbing.
8: This effort is entirely the opposite of that.
3: Patrick Gaspard contends that New York's Commission on Government Efficiency will listen to people in a genuine effort to save. He's been holding public hearings. His Democratic Socialist mayor promised government would do more: free buses, cheaper housing, cheaper groceries. To have a

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2: And it's 6:29. Good morning. I'm Martin Matheny. Taking a look at our forecast from the National Weather Service, sunshine today, highs around 80 degrees or so. Look for partly cloudy skies overnight with lows around 60 degrees, then sunshine tomorrow and highs in the upper 70s. Mostly clear tomorrow night, lows in the mid-60s, then on Wednesday, look for partly sunny skies, highs in the mid-80s, and a 50% chance of showers and thunderstorms coming our way. Temperatures across the state right now, 67 degrees in Wilmington, 72 here in sunny Dover, and 74 degrees in Georgetown. 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
3: Live from NPR News in Washington, I'm Dave Mattingly. The U.S. and Iran are expected to sign an agreement on Friday in Switzerland to end the war. President Trump announced the deal yesterday on Truth Social, with Pakistan having served as a mediator. Oil prices dropped on word of the agreement. The U.K.'s Court of Appeal is ruling at this hour on whether the British government acted properly when it banned a pro-Palestinian protest group. Earlier this year, London's High Court ruled the British government acted illegally when it labeled Palestinian Action a terrorist organization. NPR's Fatima Al-Kassab has more from London.
4: Palestine Action, a protest group which mostly targets Israeli weapons factories around the UK, was labelled a terrorist organisation by the British government last summer, leading to the arrest of thousands of supporters around the UK. London's High Court ruled earlier this year that this ban was unlawful and disproportionate, but the government then appealed that decision. Last week, four activists from the group were sentenced to a total of more than 20 years in prison for raiding an Israeli weapons factory in England in 2024. The four were convicted of criminal damage, but given harsher sentences because the judge said the incident had a terrorist connection. Human rights groups have called it an attack on the right to protest. Fatima Kassab, NPR News, London.
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2: Good Monday morning. I'm Martin Matheny in Dover. 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We are sustained by listeners across the First State. 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Good morning.
5: Good morning, Martin. Good morning, everyone. Thanks so much for listening to Delaware Public Media and Morning Edition. This is Separation Day. Yes, the day when Delaware, the lower three counties of Pennsylvania, decided they weren't going to be the lower three counties anymore. They were going to be their own colony and eventually their own state, the First State. And we feel a kinship to that whole concept of Separation Day. We were founded back in 2010 with the idea that Delawareans deserve their own public media news organization. Don't want to have to rely on public media stations in Pennsylvania or Maryland, but have our own here, a public media outlet that is in Delaware and reporting on Delaware for Delawareans. We deserve in Delaware to have reporters asking questions of our government. We deserve accountability, and that's what we strive to provide here at Delaware Public Media. But we can only do it with you, the public in Delaware Public Media, supporting our year-end or our end-of-fiscal-year fund drive. 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
0: It's Morning Edition from NPR News. I'm Steve Inskeep in Washington, D.C.
6: And I'm A. Martinez in Los Angeles, California. President Trump will join leaders of the world's wealthiest nations for a summit in the French Alps today, known as the G7.
0: The meeting, we expect, will involve talk of that peace agreement between the United States and Iran. The closure of the Strait of Hormuz raised oil prices and affected just about every economy on Earth.
6: We turn now to NPR's Eleanor Beardsley, who is following from France. Eleanor, this G7 summit will open in a few hours. What's the mood there?
7: Well, leaders will be bracing for the arrival of President Trump later today, but that's usually the case because he has a tendency to dictate the timing, the agenda, and the mood of such international summits. Commentators are saying he'll be arriving in a good mood, like a hero, fresh off of a deal to end the war with Iran. But European analysts are also noting that both the U.S. and Iran are claiming total victory, and that the U.S. is only fixing something it had broken. So basically, the world is back to where we were before the U.S. and Israel launched this war 107 days ago, they say. French President Emmanuel Macron is hosting the summit. This is his last G7, his last year in office. He reacted last night when the news broke, speaking from Evian-les-Bains in the French Alps, where he'll be receiving President Trump and the leaders of Canada, Japan, the UK, Italy, and Germany later today. He was cautiously optimistic. Here he is. He says, we need to see the consequences of this agreement, its support for Lebanon, the reopening of the Strait of Hormuz long term, and of course, an agreement on Iran's nuclear and ballistic weapons.
6: So I'm trying to remember, didn't European leaders say that they would help reopen the Strait of Hormuz once the fighting stops? If so, I mean, is that still on the table?
7: Yes, it absolutely is. Around 40 countries met in April in Paris, led by Britain and France, and they said they would contribute to such a force once the war ends. And France has an aircraft carrier in the region, the Charles de Gaulle, standing by. Alice Ruffo, who is France's deputy defense minister, spoke this morning on the radio. Here she is.
8: Oui, nous sommes prêts.
7: So she says we are ready to contribute to reopening this strait and demining it as long as there's this agreement in place and the fighting has stopped. You know, Trump disparaged, he even mocked British Prime Minister Keir Starmer and President Macron for this offer of force after the war ends a couple months ago. But he wants them involved today. Analysts say Trump will be counting on these allies to help him buttress the deal and give it credibility. So we likely will see Trump treating his allies with respect in the next couple of days, they say.
6: Okay, so that's the big topic at the G7. What else will be discussed there?
7: Artificial intelligence, world trade imbalances, immigration, and also the war in Ukraine, which is a top priority, ending it, is for Europeans. That's four of the G7 members. President Zelensky will be at the summit. Ukraine has been very successful, striking deep into Russia with its own, you know, drones and missiles long range. That's crippling Russian oil refining capacity. And Zelensky's hoping that strength will get Trump back to the negotiating table to put pressure on Russia to end the war.
6: And one more thing, anything else on President Trump's European agenda?
7: Well, the summit ends Wednesday, but we know President Trump will be staying at least through Wednesday night because he's been invited to a tete-a-tete dinner by President Macron at the Palace of Versailles, where there will be fireworks to celebrate America's 250th anniversary.
6: But no octagon cage at the palace? You haven't seen
7: No.
6: That's NPR's Eleanor Beardsley. Thank you.
7: Thank you.
0: Elsewhere in the world, we're about to hear the sounds of a city at the center of the Ebola outbreak. The city is Bunia in the Democratic Republic of Congo. The outbreak includes almost 800 confirmed cases and 180 deaths.

0: been hard for reporters to gain access to Bunya, but Emmett Livingstone and photographer Arsenem Piana are there for NPR.
1: In Bunya, people no longer greet each other with a handshake. Although the streets are lively and most people are carrying on as before, there are moments of discordance. A jeep packed with health workers in full protective suits and goggles speeds down the road. And within hours of arriving, the scale of the crisis becomes impossible to ignore.
2: I'm looking at the tiling in front of a shop which is covered in greenish liquid. A disinfectant team has just turned up and taken a body away. According to the story that locals are telling, it was an ill patient who was on the back of a motorbike being transported to hospital who projectile vomited and then died on the spot.
1: Fear is creeping into everyday life, and hospitals, for the most part, aren't considered safe.
2: I'm here in a hospital called Clinique Universelle. The paint is peeling on the walls, but it's been completely shut down because just a few days ago, a patient was discovered to have had Ebola. Now a full disinfection team has been deployed, and I'm standing in front of a team of three women who are preparing large basins of chlorine solution. This is then going to be taken by another team and going to be sprayed on every single surface of this hospital.
1: We were inside for only a few minutes. Health workers recommended we leave, saying it wasn't worth the risk. Ebola can survive on surfaces for a short period of time. The hospital director is Dr. Passion Mazirine.
3: Ils n'ont pas peur, mais ils ont très peur de cette épidémie.
1: He says doctors are not just afraid, they're very afraid. There isn't enough protective equipment. The Ebola response is still beginning, and so far there are only a handful of places where Ebola patients are being treated at the recommended standards. One of them is in Wampara, just outside of Bunya, where an Ebola treatment center has been set up between a displacement camp and a field of maize. 18 patients with confirmed infections are receiving care here, in small cabins with see-through screens, which allows doctors to keep watch around the clock. Entering the isolation cabins requires full protection.
2: I'm here in Wampara Ebola Treatment Center, and I'm in an Ebola ward with doctors going from isolated room to isolated room checking on Ebola patients. All of us are in full protective gear, which includes a bib, two layers of clothing, several layers of gloves, goggles, a mask. It's difficult to describe the level of discomfort wearing one of these suits. It's very hot in Ituri, the sun is bright. It's very difficult to breathe inside the suit. And on top of that, the goggles fog up, so it's also difficult to see. These are the conditions under which doctors have to work. The Ebola patients themselves, some of them appear to be in a great deal of pain. We heard some people crying out. The doctor said that at a certain stage of the Ebola virus disease, the whole body aches and it's extremely painful.
1: Emergency health workers say this patient is severely ill and needs a respirator. It's been ordered but hasn't yet arrived. Dr. Richard Cogent is a specialist in critical care and emerging infectious disease.
4: Les patients, ils traversent des moments très difficiles.
1: Dr. Cogent says what patients are going through is extremely difficult. The species of Ebola virus circulating has no vaccine. But with proper care, the disease is not necessarily a death sentence. And there are glimmers of hope. In Wampara, about a dozen patients are on their way to making a full recovery. The outbreak was caught late, which is causing much of the suffering here. Health workers are desperately trying to catch up. For NPR News, I'm Emmett Livingstone in Bunya.
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5: President Trump has launched major construction projects in the nation's capital, the kinds of projects that are usually handled by federal commissions and planning boards. On the next If You Can Keep It, Trump's beautification of Washington, who's paying for it, and lessons from history about why it matters. Next time on 1A.
6: That story and more coming your way today from 10 a.m. until noon on 1A, right here on Delaware Public Media. Good Monday morning. Today is June 15th. I'm Martin Matheny. It is 6:43 here in the First State. In Delaware news, a bill asking towns with more than 2,000 residents to include affordable housing in their next comprehensive plan advances out of the state Senate after making some concessions to local governments.
7: We obviously won't be able to meet them 100% because a lot of what they gave us was all consider, And we want actionable items to move us forward instead of just considering and admiring the problem.
6: More on that story and more news from communities across the First State online right now at DelawarePublic.org. Currently 66 degrees in Wilmington, 70 here in Dover, and 72 degrees in Georgetown. Look for sunshine coming our way today. Afternoon highs in the lower 80s with some clouds overnight. Lows around 60 degrees. Mostly sunny tomorrow with highs in the upper 70s.
8: Groundwater takes tens of thousands of years to form in aquifers deep underground, but across the Southwest, the water table is dropping fast. Next time, here and now.
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0: Good morning, I'm Steve Inskeep. A pygmy hippo in Thailand went viral a few years ago. Her name was Moo Deng, which means bouncy pork. Her siblings are Moo Toon, stewed pork, and Moo Wan, sweet pork. Now, the Berlin Zoo has a food-themed name for its new pygmy hippo. She's Brötchen, German for bread roll. Her parents are from a different generation, Debbie and Toby. It's Morning Edition.
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6: Good Monday morning from Dover. I'm Martin Matheny. 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We also don't have a paywall. We're here for everyone, regardless of what resources they have at hand. But we're also facing a permanent cut to our federal funding. It's all gone. And that means all of our funding is locally sourced. And we're counting on you right now at 6:46 on this Monday morning to be part of our local funding. Just like you count on us for reliable news from across the state, we're counting on you to help us keep providing that. 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Good morning.
11: Good morning, Martin. 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Thanks for listening to Morning Edition here on Delaware Public Media. And as Martin said, this is our end of fiscal year fund drive. 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And we're hoping here on Separation Day, the day that Delaware decided it would chart its own course separate from Pennsylvania, and then just a short while later join the rest of the colonies in declaring independence from the British Crown. We're hoping that perhaps you might want to celebrate Separation Day by helping Delaware Public Media remain strong and independent, as Martin just mentioned. On June 15th, we celebrate the separation today. 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So we need you, the public in Delaware Public Media, to come through and help us provide this independent journalism produced in the First State for the First State for you, a listener of Delaware Public Media. 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Edward from Dover, Frida from Magnolia, George from Magnolia, Harriet from Milford, and Ian from Lewis. They've already made that choice to be a monthly sustainer, to make sure we have that ongoing revenue to make sure that we're able to bring you this robust journalism, this award-winning journalism that we have brought to you for many, many years now and hope to continue to bring to you for many, many years into the future. But we need you right now during this fun drive to go to DelawarePublic.org, Martin, click that donate button and make sure that we have the resources to bring independent journalism to Delaware each and every day.
6: There is a thing that I say during our fun drives because it's very important to me, and I've heard listeners say it's important to them. The local coverage that we provide, whether it's a city council meeting in Dover, a school board meeting in Appaquinimink, a meeting of the Public Art Committee in Lewis, all of that coverage is valuable. But it's not free. It takes money to provide that coverage. Now, we have a goal of 2 supporters during this break, and it takes about 2 minutes to make your gift. 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
14: From Marketplace in Washington, I'm Kimberly Adams. The U.S. and Iran have reached a tentative deal to end the war and reopen the Strait of Hormuz. Pakistan, which has served as a mediator, says the agreement will be signed on Friday in Switzerland. Marketplace's Nancy Marshall-Genzer explains what comes next.
15: Details of the agreement are scarce. We don't know who will control the strait, if there will be any restrictions on traffic or tolls. Iranian officials apparently think they'll be regulating traffic through the strait with Oman. So there's a lot of uncertainty that's likely to show up in the price of oil. We could be in for another week of volatility. And even if the strait does reopen on Friday, shipping won't go back to normal right away. It could take weeks to work through the backlog of vessels waiting to go through the strait. And they'll have to leave carefully, dodging the mines that still have to be cleared away. That could take weeks or months. It could take even longer to get the flow of natural gas through the strait back to normal. Iranian missile strikes knocked out some of Qatar's gas export facilities. It's expected to take years to get them fully back online. I'm Nancy Marshall-Genzer for Marketplace.
14: Let's do the numbers. Oil prices dropped in response to the news, with Brent crude now trading at $83 a barrel. Dow, S&P, and NASDAQ futures are up in the 0.8% to 1.9% range, with the Dow future up 422 points. Later this morning, we are going to get the latest snapshot on the housing market from the perspective of home builders. Their sentiment ticked up a bit in May after a 14-month run of negative outlooks. Here's Marketplace's Mitchell Hartman with more.
16: Spring hasn't sprung for the housing market, says Jessica Louts at the National Association of Realtors.
17: The spring housing market really feels tepid, like there's a wet blanket on it.
16: Mortgage rates are up since the Iran war began, with the 30-year fixed hovering around 6.5%. And while home prices aren't going up as much as a few years ago, they're still going up. The median existing home hit an all-time high for May, $429,000.
17: It's still very difficult for a home buyer to come into the market. They have to have a household income for the typical price of a home well over $100,000.
16: It's likely to remain tough, especially for first-time buyers, says Robert Dietz at the National Association of Home Builders.
18: Historically, the price-to-income ratio in the housing market should be 3-to-1. When the price-to-income ratio is close to 5-to-1, it is that much more challenging to save up the down payment to be able to qualify for a mortgage.
16: Meanwhile, as younger first-time buyers get priced out, older repeat buyers have the advantage. Jessica Louts says 25% of existing home sales are now all cash, up from 15% before the pandemic. And a lot of those buyers are baby boomers, flush with home equity and stock market gains. I'm Mitchell Hartman for Marketplace.
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14: For decades, the Great Salt Lake in Utah has been drying up due to farms diverting water from the rivers that fill the lake and increased evaporation and drought made worse by global warming. Amy Scott, host of the Marketplace podcast, How We Survive, recently tagged along with a team of cloud seeders in Utah racing to save the lake.
19: When I first met Augusta Storico in Salt Lake City back in February, he was fresh off an early flight from L.A.,
20: the old cloud seeding commuter, LAX to SLC.
19: Dorico is the 25-year-old founder of Rainmaker, a company trying to save the Great Salt Lake by seeding clouds with silver iodide to produce more precipitation. With his long blonde mullet and cowboy boots, Dorico could easily pass for LA hipster or Utah rancher. The company's headquarters are in El Segundo, California, where Dorico lives. But recently, they expanded into a 30,000-square-foot facility here in Salt Lake.
20: All right, you want to skedaddle?
19: We pile into a big SUV. It's almost an hour's drive east to the cloud seeding site in Camas, Utah, so I get the backstory. Dorico says, though cloud seeding has been around since the 1940s, scientists hadn't been able to prove beyond a doubt that it produced precipitation that wouldn't have happened anyway, until recently. In 2023, Dorico went to a weather modification conference.
20: I did myself no favors at that conference because I was wearing a Kid Cudi Kanye West collab hoodie, and I had the haircut, and I was 23. I like to say that I set expectations low with my appearance so that I can pleasantly surprise people in conversation later.
19: It was there he learned about a recent experiment using radars and airborne sensors that showed unambiguous evidence of man-made precipitation. That was the aha moment for Dorico. Shortly after, he started Rainmaker. Today, the company has almost 120 employees and has operated in 6 states and on 4 continents.
20: It's a little bit broken up overhead, which is not ideal for cloud seeding.
19: We arrive at a ranch where a team is prepping a drone for flight.
20: Take off. That is our quadcopter ascending for a cloud seeding mission here in the Wasatch in Camas, Utah. So what we can do now is we can walk back to the van and we can monitor the temperature and humidity in real time to see How did you see that cloud is looking?
19: But it's kind of a bust. The clouds are too diffuse to produce snow. Dorico says it will take conservation efforts, too, to save the Great Salt Lake. Over the course of the season, they were able to verify they produced about 30 acre feet, or 10 million gallons, in the main watershed that feeds into the lake. The current deficit is as much as 1 million acre feet. In Camas, Utah, I'm Amy Scott for Marketplace.
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20: Hello, my name is Israel Hale, and I'm the Southern Delaware reporter for Delaware Public Media. One thing that I will say is important and a specific strength of all public media is our ability to reach rural audiences. There's plenty of folks in ag, growers, producers, livestock producers, etc., folks that you typically find in rural areas that have again and again expressed their appreciation for public media due to its ability to reach those audiences. I also think that the job is particularly important due to the amount of farming that goes on in rural communities. You know, farming and the ability to produce food is an extremely important thing. Oftentimes you'll hear farmers say farming, food security, crop security is a national security issue, and that's true. 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
22: Live from NPR News in Washington, I'm Korva Coleman. The U.S. and Iran have reached an agreement to end the war. President Trump says it will reopen the Strait of Hormuz. He says there will be a formal signing of the deal this Friday in Geneva. The text of the agreement has not been released. There appear to be outstanding issues, including the fate of Iran's nuclear program. President Trump is now flying toward France to attend the G7 summit. NPR's Eleanor Beardsley reports security will be tight.
23: Thousands of protesters turned out Sunday in neighboring Geneva, Switzerland, against what they say is the over-concentration of political and economic power in G7 nations. The French town of Evian-les-Bains is under lockdown and practically deserted as it prepares for the arrival of leaders from the U.S., Canada, France, Germany, the U.K., Italy, and Japan. The 2 days of meetings will be secured by thousands of French riot police, cybercrime, and anti-terrorism squads, bomb disposal units, drone pilots, helicopters, and close to 1,000 military personnel from the French Air and Space Force. Eleanor Beardsley, NPR News, Paris.
22: Before he left, President Trump hosted a UFC fight night on the White House lawn last evening for his 80th birthday. The White House says it was to celebrate the nation's 250th birthday. Trump's critics say he brought a brutal sport to the White House, but thousands of fans showed up to cheer. Karim Zidane says this is a big step forward for the mixed martial arts organization.
24: The UFC is making a significant statement here. It's a political one, saying that it has emerged as a true political force within America, and it's reaping those benefits. It just recently signed a memorandum of understanding with the State Department. They're going to begin these sports diplomacy initiatives. That is formally integrating the UFC into foreign policy, into its soft power strategy.
22: He spoke to NPR's Morning Edition. The president's name has been removed from the Kennedy Center in Washington, D.C. Trump had ordered his name to be placed on top of former President John F. Kennedy's on the Kennedy Memorial Center for the Performing Arts. NPR's Debbie Elliott reports Trump's name was removed after he lost a court battle.
1: The grounds of the Kennedy Center were quiet Sunday afternoon. Blue striped tarps remained draped over the building's marble facade, where workers had removed the letters spelling Donald J. Trump and in compliance with a court order.
2: They should never have been up in the first place.
1: Teacher Monica Brooks says she wanted to see the center restored to being named solely for President John F. Kennedy.
2: It's a memorial for a dear president that died. You know, it's like putting his name on his grave. You know, it's bizarre.
1: A federal judge ruled only Congress has the authority to change the name. Debbie Elliott, NPR News.
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6: Live from the Delaware Public Media Newsroom, I'm Martin Matheny. Good morning. A bill sparks disagreement on the state Senate floor on how to improve affordable housing in the state. Benta Boutier has more.
4: Senator Russ Huxtable's Senate Bill 23 asks that towns' 10-year comprehensive plan include affordable housing. It also requires towns to rezone within 12 months to match their plans and creates a benchmark that 20% of housing qualifies as affordable. Republican Senator Bryant Richardson says this approach infringes on businesses and local control.
5: In order to reach that 20% threshold, some high-density housing is going to have to take place.
4: Huxtable says towns don't have to achieve this benchmark immediately.
7: With that local zoning, they have a great ability to determine what gets built and what does not get built. We're seeing, actually, they are having a role in what's happening in the marketplace, not modernizing some of their zoning practices.
4: If the bill passes, DSHA and the State Office of Planning will publish an annual report each May starting in 2028 showing each town's progress toward meeting affordable housing plan goals. The bill passed in the Senate along party lines and heads to the House. Benta Boutier, Delaware Public Media.
6: The ACLU of Delaware is appealing a Superior Court judge's dismissal of its lawsuit against Fenwick Island for allowing non-human entities to vote in municipal elections. The state ruled allowing entities like LLCs to vote does not violate the state constitution's provision for free and fair elections. The Delaware ACLU says the Supreme Court is expediting its appeal with all briefs due July 14th and oral arguments on July 25th. ACLU of Delaware Civic Engagement Counsel Andrew Bernstein argues the case could have broad implications for state election law, as multiple Delaware towns allow trusts or LLCs to vote. But he notes it's also possible the Delaware Supreme Court rules without fully resolving the dispute.
25: I believe the court decision to expedite is likely a reflection of the court wanting to provide clarity to the town ahead of their August 1st election. But we'll see what the court ultimately does at the hearing and following the hearing.
6: The town of Fenwick Island has approximately 400 people, and about 12% of its registered voters are non-human entities. Rehoboth Beach's series of free summer concerts is underway, bringing a variety of artists to coastal Delaware. With regional acts, military bands, and more than a dozen tribute acts, the series has been a mainstay of summer in Rehoboth for decades. This year's series includes rock, jazz, country, oldies, and blues. Corey Grohl is the city's bandstand director. He says the concerts are an important part of the action during summer in Rehoboth.
26: That's really the purpose of why we do this for everyone, to give them something absolutely free while they're in town in Rehoboth, and it's more to enjoy.
6: Grohl says the concerts are not just great for audiences, but local businesses benefit from having more than 1,000 concert goers in the area eating, drinking, and shopping. You can find a full list of summer concerts at rehobothbandstand.com. 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
0: It's Morning Edition from NPR News. I'm Steve Inskeep in Washington, D.C.
28: And Amy Martinez in Los Angeles, California. The United States and Iran say they are ready to stop their nearly four-month war.
0: The president started the war by saying a U.S. bombing campaign would set up Iran's people to overthrow their government. That government is still in power, and Trump now makes an agreement with it. In recent weeks, reports of the terms have included payments to Iran to stop the fighting, although the actual terms are unknown. It is thought to be a temporary deal to end the shooting and return to negotiating the hard issues, including the status of Iran's nuclear program.
28: NPR's Carrie Kahn joins us now from Tel Aviv. So, Carrie, President Trump announced this final agreement on his social media platform, posting Sunday evening. What do you have to say?
8: He portrayed it as a victory for the U.S. and that once it is signed this Friday in Geneva, the U.S. naval blockade of Iranian ports will end. Trump says the Strait of Hormuz will be open and free to all. And he added, ships of the world, start your engines, let the oil flow. Oil prices did drop on news of a deal. Iran is also claiming the deal as a victory. Iran's deputy foreign minister said the cessation of fire will be immediate and on all fronts, and he did state that includes Lebanon.
28: Okay, so details, Carrie. What do we know about any details here?
8: Not a lot. Lots of questions remain. But Trump says the Strait's opening will happen after the deal is signed on Friday. That's in Geneva. And it will begin with a sweeping of the vital waterway of all mines. He said in the past that the pact would entail a 60-day ceasefire while both sides begin negotiations on a permanent end to the war. And then comes the really tough issues like Iran's nuclear capabilities and sanctions relief. In an interview with the New York Times last night, Trump said Iran would be allowed low-level nuclear enrichment, but what that looks like is unknown. And then there's the role of Israel in all of this deal. Israel has not been part of talks leading up to the agreement, and as of now is not expected at the future negotiations.
28: Okay, so what has Iran said about this deal?
8: Iran's Supreme National Security Council confirmed the deal, too. It said it was agreed to and that Iran expects fighting on all fronts to end, including Lebanon. The semi-official state news agency Meres did have a lengthy 14-point draft of what Iran says is in the Memorandum of Understanding with the U.S. Most important, and this could be another wrench in finalization of the deal, Iran says the U.S. will release $24 billion in blocked funds during the 60-day ceasefire. And they said that half of that amount, quote, must be made available to Iran before further negotiations begin. No word from Washington on that point.
28: Okay, and what about Israel? What are they saying?
8: Officially, Israel's defense minister, Israel Katz, posted a response that also casts doubt about Israel's cooperation and U.S. control over its military actions. He said both he and Prime Minister Benjamin Netanyahu agree Israel will not retreat from Lebanon, where it's fighting Iranian-backed Hezbollah militants, or Syria or Gaza. And he added that is, quote, despite all the existing pressures and those that may yet come. Israel struck a Beirut suburb Sunday after detecting Hezbollah drones in northern Israel, and that cross-border clash almost scuttled yesterday's announcement of the deal.
28: That's NPR's Carrie Kahn in Tel Aviv. Carrie, thank you very much.
8: You're welcome.
0: Karim Sajidpour has been listening with us. He is a senior fellow at the Carnegie Endowment for International Peace and has covered Iran for many years. Karim, welcome back.
9: Thank you, Steve. Great to be with you.
0: Based on what you know so far, is the United States getting anything out of this agreement that it did not already have before the war?
9: Steve, I think it's important to judge the success of this war against President Trump's own words. When he launched the war on February 28th, he claimed he was going to further obliterate Iran's nuclear program, raise its missile production to the ground, defang its regional proxies, and potentially even unseat the Iranian regime. He called for Iran's unconditional surrender. And unfortunately, none of that has happened. What we have achieved with this phase one agreement is essentially reopening the Strait of Hormuz, which was open before the war. So the short answer to your question is that nothing has been achieved in the last 4 months that wasn't already there.
0: Well, we heard Kerry Khan say the Iranians claim they're getting a $24 billion payment here. $24 billion of their own frozen assets come back to them. A U.S. official is telling Axios in the last few hours that that is wrong. But then the U.S. official says this is pay for performance, which sounds like the United States is, in fact, paying. Do you expect money for Iran just needs to be part of this deal?
9: So one of the sources of contention between the United States and Iran is whether Iran will be paid up front in any deal or whether it will be performance for relief, as U.S. officials put it. I think that there is going to be money exchanging hands, even for phase one of this deal. It seems more likely that the United States has asked some of its Gulf partners to unfreeze Iranian assets in those countries to provide Iran some economic relief. But as I said, Steve, this is only phase one. Phase two is meant to be negotiating the nuclear issue. We've given ourselves 60 days to resolve that issue. It's highly unlikely that that's going to be resolved in 60 days.
0: I think I hear you saying that the money is going to flow to Iran. The question really is just the timing, what happens in what order. This is a sensitive topic. Earlier this month, we heard from the Trump administration on Morning Edition. State Department spokesperson Tommy Pigott took some questions, and let's listen to one exchange. Under what circumstances would the United States be willing to send money to Iran, if any?
10: Well, the president being clear on Truth Social that there is going to be no exchange of money over the short term here, or no imminent exchange of money.
0: No imminent exchange of money, again, leaving open that there's going to be money at some point. What makes this politically sensitive, the idea of allowing billions of dollars to go to this particular government in Iran?
9: Well, it's because President Trump called Obama's nuclear deal, the 2015 JCPOA, the worst deal in history because it had provided Iran about $1.5 billion in economic relief in order to make a nuclear compromise. And this time around, President Trump has launched a war that has perhaps cost American taxpayers north of $100 billion. And not only did he not attain his demand for total surrender, but it appears that we'll also be needing to pay Iran perhaps significantly more money in order to get it for a nuclear compromise. So this is obviously a very sensitive point for President Trump.
0: Wait a minute. Instead of $1.5 billion, the United States is talking about tens of billions of dollars initially?
9: So in the context of a potential nuclear deal, the money that is on the table being talked about is indeed in the tens of billions of dollars. Now, what the United States is hoping for is something broader than just a nuclear deal, a deal in which Iran will really change its revolutionary identity, stop opposing America and Israel, stop supporting its regional proxies. But I think it's clear that Iran has no intention of doing that.
0: Is this money that the Iranian government can use to support itself?
9: This is money that Iran will use to double down and fortify its regime, most likely to rebuild its proxy network, rebuild its missile network. There's zero indication that this is a regime which is rethinking its revolutionary identity. If anything, they're doubling down on it.
0: It also sounds like President Trump, based on his interview with the New York Times, accepts that Iran is going to have some nuclear activity in the end of the nuclear agreement that has yet to be negotiated, accepting that Iran will demand something, which was also true of that agreement he rejected when he ended it in 2018. Do you have a sense of what would make this potential agreement any better than what the president considered unacceptable in the past?
9: So the only metric in which it could be a slight improvement on Obama's nuclear deal is that Obama's nuclear deal allowed Iran to enrich uranium at very low levels. What President Trump is hoping for is that Iran will agree to a suspension of enrichment for perhaps 10 years, 15 years before it's allowed again, low-level enrichment. It remains to be seen whether that is achievable. And in my view, even if it is achievable, it won't vindicate the enormous cost of this war.
0: Karim, I know that you've spent a lot of time with Iranians. You've lived in Iran in the past. What does this agreement mean for the people of Iran?
9: Well, I think for the people in Iran, this war has been the worst of both worlds, in that it has seemingly further entrenched a very brutal regime that killed potentially tens of thousands of Iranians last January. And it's clear to people in Iran there's no external saviors here. You know, President Trump said help is on the way. He was going to help the Iranian people. And if anything, he's done the opposite. I think this war has revived a regime which I described as a zombie regime, one with a dying ideology, dying legitimacy. And President Trump also shifted the global conversation on Iran, whereas in January the world was talking about the Iranian regime's brutal massacre of its own people. Now Iran has been made to look like more of a victim, and in some places even a hero in withstanding this war by America and Israel.
0: Are there people who oppose the government in Iran who feel betrayed now?
9: 100%. I think that's probably a widespread sentiment that President Trump threw the Iranian people under the bus.
0: Kareem, thanks for your insights. Really appreciate it.
9: Thank you, Steve.
0: Kareem Sajidpour is a senior fellow at the Carnegie Endowment for International Peace, speaking on this morning that we are learning more gradually about a peace agreement, a tentative one, between the United States and Iran. We'll continue to bring you more information as we learn it.

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0: It's Monday morning, and we're with you on Morning Edition from NPR News. I'm Steve Inskeep.
5: And I'm A. Martinez. Across the country, there are some people who are angry about data centers. Opposition to new facilities often comes from grassroots activism, or does it? NPR's Jeff Brumfield looked into claims of a sinister plot to undermine data center growth.
6: Last month, at an event titled Harnessing American Power, Interior Secretary Doug Burgum was upset by growing local opposition to data centers. And Burgum claimed it wasn't what it seemed.
7: It's not organic and local. Some of this is foreign-sourced dark money.
6: Over on the podcast All In, which is hosted by a group of tech multimillionaires who call each other besties, there was also talk of foreign influence, specifically from China. Fund manager Gavin Baker was recently on the show.
8: It is starting to feel or seem like there may be a CCP-funded campaign.
6: The theory is that China is paying local groups of people to oppose data centers. The idea of a Chinese plot is catching on among the tech investors backing data center construction, people like Canadian multimillionaire Kevin O'Leary. He made his name on the TV show Shark Tank, and now he's an investor in a giant data center in Utah. It will be larger than Manhattan. When local opposition began to build,
9: we dug in. I got my guys to go a deep dig into the IP addresses, and here's what we found out. This is fascinating.
6: And he claims to have found evidence for Chinese influence.
9: We found two cells inside of Utah, Alliance for a Better Utah.
6: We'll come back to them in a second. The other one?
9: Elevate Strategies, also a cell operating inside of Utah. Gabby Finlayson. Gabby, what are you doing?
6: I called Gabby Finlayson, a senior partner at Elevate Strategies.
10: Today it's nice, actually. It's been like really weird, I feel like, lately, but it's very nice today.
6: Elevate Strategies is a consulting firm based in Salt Lake that helps Democratic candidates to run for office in Utah and

0: Is there anybody?
1: Elevate has mentioned the data center on social media, but nobody's paying them to do it, she says. Finlayson is from Utah, born and raised. She admits she did live outside the state for a while, but she wasn't in China.
0: Yeah, I don't know. Iowa doesn't look a lot like Beijing.
1: What about that other organization, Alliance for a Better Utah? Well, I called them too, and they were equally perplexed.
2: I grew up watching Shark Tank occasionally with my dad. I'm like, why is this guy talking about us?
1: Elizabeth Hutchings is the communications director for Alliance for a Better Utah, a small progressive nonprofit also based in Salt Lake City. O'Leary name-checked people who didn't even work there anymore. And he claimed
2: there was evidence that millions of dollars were being funneled from the Chinese Communist Party to us. You know, it was such an outrageous claim. We laughed.
1: In fact, they found it so funny, they made a fundraising video mocking the idea on social media. They displayed a hammer and sickle while asking for donations from local Utahans. They're also suing on behalf of citizens who claim they weren't adequately consulted about the project. So, is there any evidence that China is trying to stoke U.S. opposition to data centers?
3: We haven't found much.
1: Darren Linville is head of the Digital Forensics Lab at Clemson University, which tracks foreign influence campaigns online. China, like a lot of countries, controls armies of social media bots that can try to sway the online discourse. But Linville says they're not talking much about this topic. And Chinese state media appears much more intent on promoting Chinese data centers.
3: China tends to care a lot more about what you think about China and China's economy than they do about what you think of your neighbor or what's happening in your own backyard here in the United States.
1: Linville says he can't completely rule out that the Chinese are quietly paying influencers or others to oppose data centers, but he points out there's no need. A recent Gallup poll found 71% of Americans oppose data center construction in their communities.
3: I think in this case, the people talking about data centers are real people with real passions and real perspectives and real opinions.
1: In Utah, those people appear to have forced Kevin O'Leary to scale back his plans. After the president of the Utah Senate raised concerns, he agreed to shrink his data center project to a quarter of its original size. Jeff Brumfield, NPR News.
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5: 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I'm Martin Matheny. 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

0: This sunny Monday morning here in Dover is our news director, Tom Byrne. Good morning.
1: Good morning, Martin. 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You can do that right now. Of course, while we really value those monthly sustaining gifts, because they are the things that bring us revenue each and every month that allow us to do our work month to month, week to week, day to day. You can also give one-time gifts, and we certainly are happy for all those one-time gifts as well. Certainly one-time gifts from people like Julie from Rehoboth Beach, Todd from Smyrna, Christine from Rehoboth Beach, and Larry from Lewis, all very helpful in helping us continue to bring you the important news and information, the robust award-winning journalism you've come to expect from Delaware Public Media. So if a one-time gift works for you, certainly that is something we are happy for you to do by going to DelawarePublic.org and clicking the donate button. But again, we would love to have those monthly sustaining gifts because those are the ones that really, really do help us maintain our coverage from month to month, knowing we have that revenue coming in each and every month, Martin. And that is so important because, again, as you mentioned, with that loss of federal funding, $165,000 a year this year and going forward, that month-to-month revenue makes a big difference.
0: And just like you, you keep a budget, we keep a budget. And monthly sustaining gifts from listeners like you help us plan for the future. And it's going to be a busy future, especially for the next 6 months or so here in the first state. We've got the legislative session wrapping up. We want to continue to provide the detailed, in-depth coverage that we've been providing for you. We've got elections coming up, and we want to continue to provide those candidate conversations that we do every election year so that it's more than just sound bites. It's thoughtful questions to candidates running for state office so that you know where they stand on the issues, and we give them time to talk about their platform, and more importantly, we give you time to hear from them and make up your own mind. That's what independent journalism is all about. You listen to public radio, perhaps you've been listening for a very, very long time, and you know how member drives like this work, right? Usually there's a big dollar goal and a set number of days. We're doing something a little bit different this time. We're building a movement, and that movement starts with you becoming a monthly sustainer today. Over the course of this fund drive, we're aiming for 30 new or upgraded sustainers, that support that provides the steady, consistent funding for Delaware Public Media that we rely on to provide the candidate conversations, the daily news coverage, the school board meetings, the city council, the county commission, Ask the Governor, and so much more of the local journalism that we do. 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
2: 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I'm Steve Inskeep in Washington, D.C.
3: And May Martinez in Los Angeles, California. The chief negotiator between the U.S. and Iran says there is a deal to end the war that will be signed on Friday. Details, though, aren't public. President Trump says it will lead to the reopening of the Strait of Hormuz, and global oil markets responded with their version of a sigh of relief. Crude prices dropped to their lowest levels since the beginning of the war. NPR's Camila Domonoske covers energy. So what do we know about how this deal, once it's signed, will affect the flow of oil?
4: Yeah, there are still a lot of questions about the exact terms here. We haven't seen the actual text of an agreement yet. President Trump had initially posted online that he was authorizing the toll-free reopening of the Strait of Hormuz. That's the crucial waterway through which about a fifth of the world's oil and liquefied natural gas passed before this conflict. He later wrote that the Strait would reopen after the deal is signed Friday to allow for the removal of mines. The timeline here is a bit murky. But oil markets responded very enthusiastically. Prices for a barrel of crude had been north of $100 a barrel for most of this conflict. Those prices had already been dropping. They fell a lot on Thursday and Friday in anticipation of a deal like this. And when trading reopened after the weekend break on Sunday evening, they dropped even more. I'm looking now, the global benchmark Brent crude is right around $83 a barrel.
3: Is that what it was before the conflict began?
4: No. Prices had been down in the 60s. So we're still quite a bit higher than pre-war. And those prices are not likely to come all the way down, at least right away. I spoke with Kevin Book with Clearview Energy Partners. And he says you have to remember that there were important facilities, including oil production fields and refineries and ports, that were shut down or damaged in this conflict. That's going to take time to get those back up and running. Meanwhile, global stockpiles of crude oil were tapped into to compensate for the missing crude during the supply shock. Those need to be refilled. And then there's basic logistics.
5: In addition, ships that aren't in the Strait right now have to get there to take cargoes away. Those that are in there have to leave. And so it might be a while. The market was in a significant surplus before the war. It's not obvious that we'll be in a surplus anytime soon.
4: And this is an important point because those oil prices were actually unusually low right before this conflict started because the world had too much oil, was producing more than was demanded. That helped blunt the blow of this oil shock these past few months. And it's really not clear if getting back to quote unquote normal is going to mean a return to that level of oversupply.
3: So what does this mean for people who drive and have to buy gas in the U.S.?
4: Yeah, it's going to mean less expensive gasoline. This conflict had pushed prices at the pump up $1.50. The last 3 weeks, prices had been falling, mostly because crude oil was getting cheaper, and that was mostly because of hopes for a deal just like the one that was just announced. So if this sticks, definitely relief for drivers, especially compared to the worst-case scenario, which would be this conflict continuing to drag on and pushing up inflation. But, you know, it doesn't necessarily mean gas prices snap back to as cheap as they were before the U.S. and Israel attacked Iran.
3: I'm in California, Camila, so it doesn't matter for me. It's always expensive. NPR's Camila Domonoske, thanks.
4: Thank you.
2: Iran's national soccer team is in the United States, having arrived at the end of the war. The team's first World Cup game is tonight in Los Angeles, which is home to hundreds of thousands of Iranian Americans, some of whom are torn about who to root for. NPR's Arzu Rezvani is in L.A.
6: 31-year-old Shahin Ferdowsi is pumped Iran's national soccer team is in town.
7: I am Iranian. I grew up in L.A., so going to watch my first World Cup game and it being Iran right here in my hometown, that is so fun.
6: I catch Ferdowsi at Meymouni Cafe, an Iranian bistro he owns on L.A.'s west side. A few months ago, he hosted gatherings for L.A. Iranians anguished by Iran's deadly crackdown on protesters in January and the war the U.S. and Israel launched soon after. Tonight will be different. He'll be hosting a festive watch party.
7: That doesn't mean that what's happened is forgotten, but it just means that we need to come together to power forward.
6: The feelings are more complicated among Ferdowsi's customers.
8: Yeah, I mean, I feel confused, to be honest.
6: Pedro Mohamed Hossein has tickets to tonight's game against New Zealand, but he's not sure he can cheer for Iran, as human rights organizations accuse the government there of disappearing dissidents, activists, and protesters.
8: People are, like, getting killed, getting executed. I don't know if I should go there and, like, you know, wear, like, a T-shirt that says Free Iran or just go regular and just support the team. I have no idea right now what I'm going to do.
6: Hearing that, his cousin Pedram Kashani breaks into the conversation.
9: I'm actually very prideful, and I fully support them. It's our country. It's one team coming out of there. And I believe sports are meant to be for entertainment, and that's all it is. You're supposed to keep politics out.
6: When it comes to Iran, disentangling sports from politics is kind of impossible. Iran's players got their U.S. visas just days before the World Cup kicked off. The State Department denied visas for more than a dozen of the team's support staff for their links to the Revolutionary Guard Corps, the all-powerful branch of Iran's armed forces. This clash between sports and politics may come into even sharper focus tonight. For days, across social media channels, exiled Iranian opposition groups have been discussing protests for inside and outside the stadium. Some groups have chartered buses to bring protesters from across Southern California. At a recent gathering of anti-regime activists in L.A., members discussed props to sneak into the stadium. Blindfolds, nooses, American and Israeli flags, all of it meant to condemn the regime and its players, says protest organizer Fakhte Dabashi.
10: So we have special plans for inside the stadium for different moments of the game, like showing the hanging when the national anthem is playing or just turning our back to their flag and things like that.
6: At a press conference in Los Angeles yesterday, Iranian team coach Amir Ghalanoui was asked about protests. We're just interested in playing a good, high-quality match, he told reporters, adding that the team won't pay attention to anything in the stadium beyond the game. FIFA, the organization behind the World Cup, prohibits the display of political signs and images. Security could remove demonstrators from the stadium, pushing Iran's human rights record and reputation of oppression out of view. Arzu Rezvani, NPR News, Los Angeles.

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1: . 7:42 on this Monday morning. I'm Martin Matheny, live in Dover. Coming up on Morning Edition, Ukraine is using drone warfare not only to defend itself against Russia, but to attack the Kremlin's war machine as well.
2: It's getting darker and darker. There are several drones in a row here. One, two, three. I count at least three.
1: Coming up in about 8 minutes, we'll follow a Ukrainian military unit on a mission to launch those drones.
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7: Good morning, me Martinez. 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That's why 5-year-old Mexican soccer fan Santi was wearing a red, white, and green Christmas sweater outside their training facility in the summer heat to match the colors of El Tri. A Mexican sports network found him, and striker Santiago Jimenez gave Santi his own personalized jersey and an invite to watch the team in Estadio Azteca. So it sounds like Christmas came early for Santi. It's Morning Edition.
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1: And this is Delaware Public Media. 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Joining me this morning is our news director, Tom Byrne. Hi there.
9: Hello, Martin. 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And certainly those monthly gifts are super important in a year like this year, because it is an election year. 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As Delaware's primary and general elections approach this fall, our journalists, specifically me, sit down with candidates from across the state and ask thoughtful questions about the issues that matter to Delawareans. 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This kind of journalism is the bedrock of our democratic process. 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That is also a big part of our election coverage. But all of that, candidate conversations, Races to Watch, all that requires the resources to do those things, to make sure that we can bring you these conversations, these stories, these looks at important races. 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
9: And Martin, as we approach Tom. 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
0: Hi, Benta here, Delaware Public Media's state politics reporter. I started in the role a couple months ago, coming from a public media station in the Midwest. I'm sure, like a lot of you, I grew up listening to public radio. 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
10: And I'm Steve Inskeep. Good morning. The drones that Ukraine uses to defend itself against Russia and to attack Russia are, by definition, unmanned, but people are behind them. NPR's Joanna Kakissis reports on an elite Ukrainian unit launching those drones.
11: We're driving on a dirt road deep into a vast field that's somewhere in eastern Ukraine. We stop in the middle of that road and see soldiers in body armor. They are carrying something that looks like a jet that's about the size of a small car.
12: This is our beautiful drone.
13: Beautiful drone.
12: Yeah.
11: We've just arrived here with the long-range strike team. We are dressed like we should be on the front line. And the sun is setting, and we're just waiting. The team is part of Ukraine's unmanned systems forces. The unit's commander uses the military call sign Charlie. NPR is identifying the soldiers in this report by call sign at the request of Ukraine's military, which cites security reasons. Commander Charlie started running this unit 3 years ago when Ukrainian drone technology was in its early stages. Now, he says, these drone systems are very effective. Our defense forces do lack cruise and ballistic missiles, but our drones have really influenced the course of combat operations, and they have hit our enemy hard. Ukraine's long-range drones can travel 800 miles and have repeatedly targeted the lifeblood of Russia's economy, oil. Ukrainian President Volodymyr Zelensky says Ukraine knocked out nearly 40% of Russia's primary oil refining capacity in May. The Kremlin, however, has dismissed claims that these drone strikes have hurt Russia's economy. In the farm field, soldiers are hammering in temporary launch pads for the drones. A soldier with a laptop checks the flight plan and other logistics.
2: It's getting darker and darker. There's several drones in a row here. One, two, three. I count at least three.
11: Another soldier, he uses the call sign Push, tells me he's launching drones every night.
14: Every day we can see our work, the result of this work, and it's really motivate us every day. The best work in the world.
2: Why?
14: Because, you know, we are doing a lot of damage for our enemies, and it's everything we need right now.
11: Further down the dirt road, soldiers are placing drones on launchers. Commander Charlie says this used to take half a day. Now everything happens so much faster, he says. I compare it to a pit stop in a Formula One race. It's now totally dark out. A team wearing headlamps and infrared goggles starts up a motorcycle engine connected to the launcher by a cable. A soldier whose call sign is Yuki explains the setup. We need to create a high takeoff speed for the drone to fly, he says. And this is how we do that. The soldiers rev up the engine. And then comes a flash of fire. The drone flies up into the night sky.
2: There goes number three.
11: One after another, more drones are launched.
2: Number five.
11: Zelensky has often called these long-range drone strikes Ukrainian sanctions. Yuki says, so you've now seen our sanctions in motion. Let's hope these will finally force the Kremlin into a peace that is fair to Ukraine. The Ukrainian military won't say where these drones are going, only that the targets are hundreds of miles away in Russia or Russian-occupied Ukraine. Russia intercepts most of these drones, but some do get through. Commander Charlie confirms his team worked on drone strikes that hit an oil refinery outside Moscow last month. A strike, Charlie says, felt like justice. Because, he says, the residents of Russia's capital experienced firsthand what happens in our cities every day. The drone launches take about 2 hours, and the soldiers depart right after they're finished. The team leaves no trace of their work in this farm field, only the scent of burnt fuel, which lingers in the warm night. Joanna Kakissis, NPR News, reporting from eastern Ukraine.
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1: 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I'm Martin Matheny. 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All of that is sustained by listeners just like you who listen and believe that this matters. Delaware's primary election is heading our way in September. The general election follows close on its heels in November. We are already preparing the reporting and the interviews and the election coverage that will help voters make informed decisions, because elections are not just one day. They are months of reporting, candidate interviews, fact-finding, helping people understand the choices. And joining me this morning is the mastermind behind all of those election efforts, our news director, Tom Byrne. Good morning.
9: Good morning, Martin. Good morning, everyone. Thank you so much for listening to Delaware Public Media and Morning Edition. One of the things that makes Delaware Public Media unique is our commitment to election coverage that focuses on Delaware. 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How does this affect Delaware? 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We help provide the information they need to vote thoughtfully. 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
1: Campaigns, as we all know, are great at generating lots of advertisements, mailers, social media posts, lots and lots of rhetoric as well. We are different. We focus on reporting, on verification, on depth and context. We sit down with the candidates. We ask important questions and we give them space to have a conversation. This is not soundbite journalism. These are conversations that help voters understand where the candidates stand on the issues that affect Delaware. 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It gives you the information you need to make your own decisions. That's what we do here at Delaware Public Media. And by the way, that's also why our election coverage starts months before Election Day. And that's why we're here on this first day of our end of fiscal year fund drive, asking you for your support to help power that election coverage.
9: Yes, indeed. And we actually have our new election page up on our website now. It has our current election coverage stories. It will have our candidate conversation. We will have our races to watch. And the other thing we put on there too is links to all like that crucial election information you need. Things like when registration deadlines are, how to find your polling place, all those little things, because that's also part of the process too, right? It's just knowing how to make a plan to vote. So we want to help you with that as well. But we need your help to do that because federal funding is gone. 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
0: From Delaware State University, this is 91.1 WDDE Dover, broadcasting in collaboration with the University of Delaware and the Red Clay School District. 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
16: Live from NPR News in Washington, I'm Korva Coleman. The U.S. and Iran say they've reached an agreement to end the war after 3 months of hostilities. President Trump says there'll be a signing ceremony Friday in Geneva. Iran says the deal was reached after difficult negotiation. Karim Sajapour is with the Carnegie Endowment for International Peace and studies Iran. He says this agreement is different from what the president initially promised.
17: When he launched the war on February 28th, he claimed that he was going to further obliterate Iran's nuclear program, raise its missile production to the ground, defang its regional proxies, and potentially even unseat the Iranian regime. He called for Iran's unconditional surrender. And unfortunately, none of that has happened. What we have achieved with this phase one agreement is essentially reopening the Strait of Hormuz, which was open before the war.
16: He spoke to NPR's Morning Edition. There are not a lot of details being released about the agreement. Israel has not been part of the negotiations. And NPR's Carrie Kahn reports Israel says it won't retreat from Lebanon.
18: Both President Trump and Iranian officials say the deal calls for an immediate cessation of fighting on all fronts, including Lebanon. However, it's unclear whether Israel will go along with that stipulation. Israeli Defense Minister Israel Katz said both he and Prime Minister Benjamin Netanyahu agree Israel will not retreat from Lebanon, where it is fighting Iranian-backed Hezbollah militants. Nor will it leave Syria or Gaza either. And Katz added that is, quote, despite all the existing pressures and those that may yet come. Cross-border clashes yesterday between Israel and Hezbollah, including Israel's deadly airstrike on a Beirut suburb, almost scuttled Sunday's announcement of a deal. Carrie Kahn, NPR News, Tel Aviv.
16: President Trump is going to France today to attend the G7 Summit of Industrialized Nations. The deal with Iran is expected to come up in discussion. Trump is also expected to meet with Ukrainian President Volodymyr Zelensky. The European Union formally starts the accession process for Ukraine and Moldova today. Terry Schultz reports the two countries' process has been sped up due to Russia's war on Ukraine.
19: European Council President Antonio Costa and European Commission President Ursula von der Leyen say the beginning of negotiations on EU membership for Ukraine and Moldova indicates, quote, recognition of the determination, courage, and hard work shown by both countries in advancing reforms, even in the face of immense challenges. Ukrainian President Volodymyr Zelensky said his country has done everything necessary to get to this stage and that he expects the process to move quickly. That will still take several years at a minimum. The decision by all EU governments to move ahead came after former Hungarian Prime Minister Viktor Orban, who opposed Ukrainian membership, was voted out of office in April.
16: This is NPR.
1: Live from the Delaware Public Media Newsroom, I'm Martin Matheny. Good morning. A bill sparks disagreement on the state Senate floor on how to improve affordable housing in the state. Benta Boutier has more.
0: Senator Russ Huxtable's Senate Bill 23 asks that towns' 10-year comprehensive plan include affordable housing. It also requires towns to rezone within 12 months to match their plans and creates a benchmark that 20% of housing qualifies as affordable. Republican Senator Bryant Richardson says this approach infringes on businesses and local control.
20: In order to reach that 20% threshold, some high-density housing is going to have to take place.
0: Huxtable says towns don't have to achieve this benchmark immediately.
21: With that local zoning, they have a great ability to determine what gets built and what does not get built. We're seeing actually they are having a role in what's happening in the marketplace, not modernizing some of their zoning practices.
0: If the bill passes, DSHA and the State Office of Planning will publish an annual report each May starting in 2028 showing each town's progress toward meeting affordable housing plan goals. The bill passed in the Senate along party lines and heads to the House. Benta Boutier, Delaware Public Media.
1: The city of Millsboro is applying again to the state of Delaware Community Block Grant Program. Israel Hale has more.
22: The Community Development Block Grant Program is a pot of monies that the state awards to municipalities offering programs that specifically benefit low-income homes. Millsboro held a public hearing at its most recent town council meeting to invite the public into their application process, which Sussex County Community Development Rehab Specialist Joe Douglas says has seen moderate success.
23: In the past 5 years, Millsboro's received $80,000. We've applied for 160, so we're getting about 50%. We've helped 5 houses.
22: He says most often Millsboro helps low-income homes through rehabilitation of the building or grounds. Douglas adds there's more resources available through Sussex County for emergency situations, things like leaky roofs, loss of heat during winter months, or handicap accessibility. As a condition to the assistance, Douglas notes homeowners must live in the building, and they'll have a 5 or 10 year tax lien on the home following the project, depending on the cost. Millsboro Town Council voted to begin drafting an application to the program in a unanimous vote. Israel Hale, Delaware Public Media.
1: Members of Lewis's Public Art Committee look to do more events in the coming years as a way to get the public more involved in their work. Appointed by the City Council, the committee works to identify opportunities to bring temporary and permanent art installations to the city and artists to execute those projects. But Committee Chair Heidi Lowe says not enough people know that.
24: I don't think people know what we do or why we do it or what we do.
1: However, Lowe warned members of the committee any events would likely have to wait until 2027, when the committee can go back to City Council and ask for an increase in funding. For Delaware Public Media, I'm Martin Matheny, live in Dover.
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10: It's Morning Edition from NPR News. I'm Steve Inskeep in Washington, D.C.
7: And I'm A. Martinez in Los Angeles, California. President Trump celebrated his 80th birthday and the country's 250th birthday last night with a spectacle never before seen at the White House. It was a UFC fight right on the White House lawn.
4: We are from the South Lawn of the White House.
10: We should do things on NPR like that sometimes. Anyway, mixed martial arts fighters went after each other in a scene that included the White House back side, along with giant ads for Monster energy drink, Bud Light, and sports betting. The Paramount Plus streaming program included shots inside the White House and fighters warming up in a historic room in the building next door.
7: Steve Inskeep's a grappler. That's why I wouldn't take him on. NPR's Mara Liasson has been covering all of this. So, Mara, this wasn't just a presidential birthday bash. I mean, this was a major political event. So what was President Trump conveying with this fight?
5: That's right. I think on the simplest level, Trump wanted a spectacle for his own entertainment for his 80th birthday. Happy birthday, Mr. President. But the cage match at the White House also happened in the middle of an election season where age and generational change are big issues. Trump's critics say he's been showing signs of decline. He's closed his eyes at White House meetings. There have been a lot of talk about his health. The White House denies that he's ever fallen asleep. But the fight last night certainly contradicted the image of decline. Trump's brand is strength and toughness, fight, fight, fight. It's also spectacle and hype. And it was an unprecedented scene. As Steve said, fighters warmed up barefoot in these grand meeting rooms at the White House filled with historic paintings. There was a pre-fight broadcast from inside the White House, and even the commentators kept on saying how surreal it felt. But Trump is a base politician, and there is a lot of overlap between the UFC fans, young men, particularly white non-college educated men, who are a critical part of his MAGA base. And even though his support is still very strong among that demographic, it has slipped a lot.
7: All right, so let's get into some of the criticism. Is the criticism mostly coming from Democrats, or is Trump facing maybe broader blowback on this?
5: Well, mostly from Democrats, but Republicans will complain privately. Democrats say that Trump is spending money on his personal whims, a birthday party, a grand arch, a ballroom, not worrying about problems that ordinary people are facing. And for Republicans, their concern is just that they want him to focus more on issues that might actually help them keep their majorities in Congress in the midterms.
7: Okay, so what do they want him to be saying out loud? What do they want him talking about?
5: What they'd like him to be talking about is ordinary people's concerns, first and foremost, high prices. They want him to tell them how he plans to bring down gas prices, how he plans to keep rural hospitals open, how he plans to make it easier to buy a home, etc.
7: So what does the White House say in response to all that?
5: Well, the White House says that Trump, like any president, can and should walk and chew gum at the same time. They say there's nothing preventing him from having a birthday celebration or worrying about the aesthetics of the National Mall while also doing the work of a president. And they point to the deal with Iran as a perfect example, because just before the fight began, Trump announced a deal to end hostilities there. That's a big promise he's been making, to end the unpopular war. And also, he left immediately after the fight to fly to France for the G7 summit. So a UFC fight and a trip to an international summit all in one day. The White House says that proves their point.
7: That's NPR's Mara Liasson. Thanks a lot.
5: You're welcome.
10: Kadeem Zidane was watching the fights last night. He is an independent journalist who covers the UFC and mixed martial arts. Welcome back to the program.
6: Oh, it's a pleasure to be here, Steve. Thanks for having me.
10: Purely in terms of the fights, was this a success?
6: Oh, it absolutely was. This was, like, let's make no mistake about this. This was a grotesque propaganda spectacle, but it was masterfully executed by the UFC. the backdrop of the White House, a mass of 85,000 or so fans at the Ellipse that looked like they were having the time of their lives. There was live music. There was AI slop montages in tribute to America's heroic past. There was all sorts of military fetishization going on. And of course, the fighters fawning over Trump after scoring violent knockouts, right? So even the weather reports, the projected rain held off. So really, it couldn't have gone better for both the UFC or for Trump.
10: Yeah, there were some delays and even some thunderstorms in the area, but didn't quite stop the event. You just described it as grotesque propaganda, though. I'd like to know if the propaganda worked. Did it help the president with his core supporters?
6: I think so. And it, in general, the sense I get from the online space looking at MMA fans and how they're responding, even the people who are generally turned off by the politics and the spectacle of it said, oh my God, at least it was a fantastic night of fights that was topped off by a exceptional main event that ended up in an upset victory for the American fighter. So you can say that in itself was sort of a storybook ending for the propaganda. So with regards to the fans themselves, they enjoyed the night, which in turn helps them continue to resonate with Trump. So in terms of that connection he maintains with the youth, it's fantastic. And then, of course, his core supporters, there were plenty of them in the audience. There were plenty of them there. There were plenty of them online celebrating America through this event. So it was absolutely a success.
10: That upset that you mentioned, it was a championship fight. Ilia Topuria, who has a refugee background, was defeated by Justin Gaethje, who is fighting under the United States flag. You're correct about that. So if Trump got something out of this, what about the UFC? What did they get?
6: Oh, the UFC gets plenty from this. Beyond the fact that the UFC was once a ostracized organization that was almost expelled and bankrupted by Republicans in the United States, for it to emerge into an organization befitting a competition on the South Lawn of the White House is quite an achievement in and of itself. But the UFC is beyond that, making a significant statement here. It's a political one, saying that it has emerged as a true political force within America, and it's reaping those benefits. It just recently signed a memorandum of understanding with the State Department, meaning that they're going to begin these sports diplomacy initiatives. That is formally integrating the UFC into foreign policy, into its soft power strategy. This is no longer just another sports organization, and it's certainly not an ostracized one that used to be just referred to as barbaric. This is quintessentially America now.
10: I'd like to ask about an aspect of these fights that maybe passes right by if you watch the UFC all the time, because I think it is normal for a UFC event. But there were sponsors everywhere. Bud Light, Monster Energy had a giant logo right there in the octagon. Bet365, commercials all the way through. And of course, people had to pay to see this event. It's on Paramount Plus, which is controlled by political supporters of the president. All of this is normal for the UFC, but this was happening on public property. Did that strike you as a little strange?
6: It did strike me as a bit strange that the UFC didn't actually pull back. As somebody who's watched this happen before, this is a standard UFC event. So to the casual person who's watching this, maybe out of curiosity, or even if you're hate watching this, this might seem absurd, but this is just standard practice for the UFC. But I want to draw your attention to two things that actually were shocking to me. One of them was an ad that aired shortly before the main event, which was paid for by the Department of War. And this was just a horrible celebration of military might, bombs being dropped, tanks fired, raids conducted, with Trump shouting things like peace through strength. It was both dark and yet somehow perfectly befitting of the occasion. And one of the sponsors, and this is a sponsor that the UFC just got a couple of days ago, it's a partnership with Anduril, which is this controversial defense tech startup that, you know, it has all these contracts with the U.S. government, including a deal with Border Patrol, basically, to use AI-powered surveillance tech to patrol the U.S.-Mexico border. Like, so even when the UFC says that it spent $60 million on this event, they've recouped about half of that just in sponsorships.
10: Karim Zidane, sports journalist and author, thanks so much.
6: It's a pleasure. Thank you.
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1: 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Good Monday morning. I'm Martin Matheny, coming to you live from Dover here on this Monday, the first day of Delaware Public Media's end of fiscal year fundraising. Today is also the 250th anniversary of Separation Day. We're also approaching the anniversary of something less enjoyable, and that is the anniversary, the one-year anniversary of the permanent loss of our federal funding. 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Joining me on this Monday morning is our news director, Tom Byrne. Good morning, Tom.
9: Good morning, Martin. Good morning, everyone. Thank you so much for listening to Delaware Public Media and Morning Edition. This is also a crucial time of year because it is the final stretch run for Delaware's General Assembly session. Things are really moving along now because they wrap things up on June 30th. There's a lot left to do. So these are some of the busiest days of the year in state government. Bills move quickly. Committee hearings run late. Votes happen sometimes with little notice. And those votes, those decisions affect things like schools, healthcare, housing, transportation, taxes, public safety, big issues like reassessment and data centers and all those things that you hear so much about in the news. Well, this is where things actually happen regarding those things, and we want to make sure that we're there to cover them. And the only way we can do that is by having the funding to invest in a dedicated state government reporter, Ben Taboutier, whose full-time job is to follow what's happening at Legislative Hall. So if you want to support that coverage, particularly now when it's so crucial, this is the time to do it by going to DelawarePublic.org and clicking that donate button.
1: I'd like to challenge you to make your contribution, be one of the two Delawareans that we're looking for in this break to become a new member of Delaware Public Media with a sustaining contribution. And to that challenge, let me add another challenge, which is this. Go watch a little bit of a committee hearing or go read the text of a bill, and you'll understand why having experts like Ben Taboutier are so important, not just to us as a media outlet, but to you as a listener trying to understand what the heck is going on here in Dover. State government reporters, they follow the legislation. They read the bills. They watch the committee meetings so that you don't have to. They follow the sometimes endless flurry of amendments. And you get the finished story, you get the interview, you get the story on our morning newscast. What you don't see are the hours that go into making that story happen. But you can support that effort right now at DelawarePublic.org.
9: And certainly it's important work, Martin, because government works best when someone's actually paying attention. And that's why from day one, we wanted to have a dedicated state politics reporter with the commitment that they were going to be at Legislative Hall each and every day. Not just, as Martin said, like reading the bills and going to committee meetings, but also talking to the lawmakers, building those relationships so that you get nuanced coverage, not just parachuting in for when the vote happens on the floor. That is so important in terms of covering state politics. That's what we are committed here to at Delaware Public Media. 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
1: If you're already a sustaining member, please consider upping your contribution. 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
11: It's Morning Edition from NPR News. I'm E. Martinez.
10: And I'm Steve Inskeep with a story that took me to Manhattan.
13: Just getting out of the New York City subway, which I love, although I learned in recent years that it is far more expensive to build and operate than subways in other great cities around the world. New York is an expensive city to govern, and that is the topic of the interview I'm going to do with the head of Mayor Zohran Mamdani's Commission on Government Efficiency. Coach, I think. That's one of the questions I have for Patrick Gaspard, the head of the commission.
10: How do you pronounce the acronym for this commission?
14: COGE.
10: COGE.
14: COGE. It is exactly what you think it is, Steve. And I know what's in the back of your mind when you ask that question.
10: Go on. What is in the back of
14: it
10: my mind?
14: It does rhyme with Doge.
10: Elon Musk's Department of Government Efficiency led the Trump administration in firing people, gutting agencies, gaining access to sensitive data, disrupting services, violating laws, and often having to rehire people who were fired. It's not clear what the chaos saved as federal spending kept climbing.
14: This effort is entirely the opposite of that.
10: Patrick Gaspard contends that New York's Commission on Government Efficiency will listen to people in a genuine effort to save. He's been holding public hearings. His Democratic Socialist mayor promised government would do more. Free buses, cheaper housing, cheaper groceries. To have a chance at doing more, Mamdani's government would have to make do with less. When I heard that you wanted to do this in New York City, one of my thoughts was, this is absolutely central to what Mamdani is trying to do. That he will fail if he runs out of money.
14: Well, I think we will all fail if New York City runs out of money. We know that we're at a time when there's extraordinary downward pressure on public resources.
10: He wants to expand city services, which is not going to happen if they cost two or three or four times what they ought to cost.
14: If the cost goes up, then it is not feasible that one can deliver on all the things that New Yorkers need. But I'd go a step further, Steve. You know, this is a young leader who was serious about delivering on the promise of progressivism. He made it abundantly clear that he took budget seriously, that he had matured in how he thought about the partnership between the private sector and the public sector, particularly as in regards to housing. And he understood that his victory as a young Muslim American, democratic socialist in this city would be watched carefully by people across the country, even on the other side of the ocean, and that he had to be seen as effective.

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4: 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Look for sunny skies today. Afternoon highs around 80 degrees or so, and more sunshine coming our way tomorrow with highs in the upper 70s.
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Live from NPR News in Boston, I'm Steve Brown. President Trump has arrived in the French Alps for the Group of Seven summit after announcing an initial agreement to end the U.S. war with Iran. The proposed deal could be a big one for the Republican president, who was facing pressure to find an endgame to a war that's led to surging oil prices and inflation around the globe. Trump will meet today with G7 leaders, some of whom have criticized his handling of the conflict. The summit is expected to have a large focus on Iran, with discussions on demining the Strait of Hormuz. Officials in Kyiv say Russia launched a major attack on Ukraine overnight with hundreds of drones and missiles. President Volodymyr Zelensky says at least

Live from NPR News in Boston, I'm Steve Brown. The United States and Iran have reached an initial agreement that would extend their shaky ceasefire and lead to the reopening of the Strait of Hormuz. But significant challenges remain to ending the war, including whether Israel will continue its offensive in Lebanon. Details of the deal were not immediately released, but it appears that it would not be implemented until it is signed. Mediator Pakistan says that could happen Friday in Geneva. Even if the strait fully opens then, it will likely take months for the global energy crisis sparked by its closure to ease. A senior United Nations official reports that drone strikes have killed more than 1,000 civilians in Sudan in the first 5 months of this year. UN High Commissioner for Human Rights Volker Turk says his office has documented a sharp increase in drone attacks in the ongoing war. The war has killed at least 59,000 people over 3 years and created the world's largest humanitarian crisis, affecting 34 million people. Fox Corporation is buying streaming platform Roku in a cash and stock deal valued at approximately $22 billion. The deal would give Fox access to the Roku channel, first-party data, and more than 100 million global streaming households.

0: Live from NPR News in Boston, I'm Steve Brown. President Trump has started his visit to the G7 summit by hailing an agreement aimed at ending the U.S. conflict with Iran. Trump met today with French President Emmanuel Macron and called the pending deal a potential breakthrough for global security. The agreement has yet to be fully detailed, but might alter the dynamics of the summit, where Trump has faced criticism from European leaders for his decision to start the war without consulting them. Officials in Kyiv say Russia launched a major attack on Ukraine overnight with hundreds of drones and missiles. President Volodymyr Zelensky says at least 11 people were killed and 53 were wounded across Ukraine. The barrage damaged civilian sites and a revered religious landmark. Zelensky is calling for decisive action from G7 countries to halt Russia's invasion. Zelensky and President Trump are expected to meet during the summit. British Prime Minister Keir Starmer says his nation will ban children under 16 from using social media apps like Snapchat, TikTok, and YouTube from early next year. Starmer acknowledges that some teens might bypass the ban, but emphasizes the importance of children's safety and happiness. 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
1: I'm Ellen Roberts. I'm from Wilmington, Delaware. I'm on the board of Delaware Public Media, but beyond that, I'm just a basic, longtime listener and huge fan of Delaware Public Media. What keeps me listening to Delaware Public Media is the local news, the attention paid to what's going on in Delaware, statewide, but especially what's going on in Dover and in the political landscape there. It is so important to stay in touch with what's going on. And there's really nobody else in Delaware doing the kind of in-depth coverage that Delaware Public Media does.

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1: The U.S. and Iran reached a deal to reopen the Strait of Hormuz.
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1: But what are the terms of the agreement, and what is the future of Iran's nuclear program? 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
4: Live from NPR News in Culver City, California, I'm Dwayne Brown. The U.S. and Iran have signed a preliminary agreement to extend a shaky 60-day ceasefire and reopen the vital Strait of Hormuz shipping channel, but significant challenges remain to ending the war, including whether Israel will continue to hold off on attacking Iran-backed Hezbollah militants in Lebanon. Here's President Trump speaking to reporters.
5: The strait is already partially opened. As you know, they're doing a little hunting for a couple of mines that they've already found, but it's essentially ships are starting to go out now. On Friday, it'll be completely opened.
4: Hardliners opposed to the deal accused Iran's top negotiators of betraying the country's former supreme leader, who was killed in the U.S.-Israeli airstrikes back in February. But many Iranians who have been critical of their government reacted with a sense of grim relief. An official signing is scheduled to be held in Switzerland on Friday. Iran's national soccer team arrived in the U.S. yesterday for the World Cup, and they play New Zealand tonight here in Los Angeles. Here's NPR's Arzu Rezvani.
6: At a press conference in Los Angeles Sunday, Iranian team coach Amir Ghalanoui was asked whether his team is concerned about protests.
7: We're just focused on playing a good, high-quality match, he told reporters, adding that the team won't pay attention to any issues outside the game. Protesters want to bring attention to what they say is Iran's record of human rights abuse. Many are planning to bring blindfolds, nooses, and American and Israeli flags into the stadium. But FIFA, the organization behind the World Cup, prohibits the display of political signs. Security could remove demonstrators from the stadium, pushing Iran's record and reputation for oppression out of view.
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8: This is Delaware Public Media. Good afternoon. I'm Joe Irizarry. ACLU of Delaware is appealing the dismissal of its lawsuit against the town of Fenwick Island for allowing non-human entities to vote in town elections. Delaware Public Media's Benta Boutier has more.
9: The ACLU of Delaware wants Delaware's Supreme Court to overturn a Superior Court judge's dismissal of its case. It argues the town's policy allowing corporations, partnerships, trusts, and LLCs to participate in local elections unnecessarily risks the dilution of votes cast by natural persons. Superior Court Judge Craig Karsnich dismissed the case, saying the argument didn't demonstrate the town policy violates the state constitution's one person, one entity, one vote rule. Andrew Bernstein, the Civic Engagement Counsel for the ACLU of Delaware, hopes the state Supreme Court will have a different take.
10: On the potential peculiarities of Fenwick, it certainly is the case that the town might have a unique makeup of which artificial entities are the ones on their voter registration rolls. It's our position that the structure of how they have these allowances for artificial entities to cast ballots is unconstitutional.
9: The case is being expedited. Oral arguments will happen July 25th. Fenwick Island's next town election is August 1st. Benta Boutier, Delaware Public Media.
8: A bill asking towns larger than 2,000 to include affordable housing in their next comprehensive plan advances out of the state Senate. A report from Delaware State Housing Authority in 2023 said 50,000 renters in Delaware were cost-burdened. Cost-burdened is defined as paying more than 30% of income for housing. State Senator Russ Huxtable's bill also asks localities to include at least 5 of 11 strategies for increasing housing stock. These include incentives for including affordable housing units to developers and creation of transit-oriented developments. The measure received pushback from local government officials earlier this year. Huxtable says he spoke with town leaders and softened some of the bill's language in response.
11: We obviously won't be able to meet them 100% because a lot of what they gave us was all consider, and we want actionable items to move us forward instead of just considering and admiring the

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4: It is a really important thing that folks like Hannah, you know, step up, not only talking about why they appreciate it, but then doing something with their appreciation. You know, I really appreciate it. This kind of a really unusual model, Joe, that we just say you like it, you know, pay what you can, which is kind of what we do here. And some people really can, and we appreciate them. But we want you to be engaged with this news source, this really important thing that keeps you informed about what's going on in Delaware. You know, I think the other thing that Hannah talked to me about was just the whole idea that there are Delaware news sources that have a paywall and they keep you out. We don't want that. We want people to have Delaware news and people support it. So think about this. Your friends and neighbors, maybe they were in Seaford, maybe they were in North Wilmington, maybe they're right here, you know, in Dover. They gave to Delaware Public Media so you could be listening right now. And we're asking you to become a monthly recurring donor so that not only you're going to help out here in June in this fiscal year, but you'll be helping all of next year, not only giving you the news, but you're also helping your friends and neighbors make sure they get the news. And it for somebody like Hannah, you know, think of the way that she kind of came in. I mean, I've certainly talked to people, Joe, and I'm sure you have, who literally grew up listening to NPR. You know, Dad had it on. That's what happened with me. Then somebody like Hannah come through some of the cool shows we have. There's a lot of people who found NPR because of Tiny Desk. There are people who found it because of Wait, Wait. How did you find it? We'd love to hear about that because you have a little comment section when you donate. Also, we find out what your favorite programs are. We'd love to talk about those too, but we would love to know that you're there and are ready to step up and support us with a recurring monthly donation. 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Get that sticker. You could get $29 a month. 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We also have a beach blanket too, which you could also pick up. 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
3: And that beach blanket, that's $49 a month, people. If you know, now, tis the season, right?
4: I mean,
3: we're using a Christmas tarp now, but hey, it's the summer season. 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People from Maryland, they will go, you know, maybe you'll see, you know, former President Biden there, and he'll be, oh, whoa, what's this? 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
0: 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I'm Scott Detrow.
5: And I'm Elsa Chang. The UK is the latest country to impose a social media ban for all children under 16. British Prime Minister Keir Starmer said that the ban will also restrict gaming services and live streaming. The British government says the online restrictions will be among the most far-reaching in the world. NPR's Fatima Al-Kassab reports from London.
6: Giving children their childhoods back. That's how British Prime Minister Keir Starmer described his sweeping social media ban for under-16s. In a televised statement from 10 Downing Street, he called it a big moment for our country.
7: Because today I can announce that the government will ban access to social media for all children under the age of 16.
6: Starmer said he hadn't taken the decision lightly, but that it was the right choice because, he said, social media makes children unhappy and unsafe.
7: I am not prepared to compromise on the safety and happiness of our children. And that is why this ban must happen. And that is why this ban will happen.
6: The government says the ban will include platforms like Snapchat, TikTok, YouTube and Instagram, although not messaging platforms like WhatsApp. Britain's Technology Minister Liz Kendall outlined the plans in Parliament, where she explained how the UK's ban will go further than other countries.
8: Because it can open the door to vile child abuse, we will ban live streaming for under 16s across all platforms. Yeah. And we will ban communication with strangers, including in gaming, to stop paedophiles meeting and grooming children.
6: She said Britain's ban is modelled on Australia's, which last year became the first country to ban under-16s from having social media accounts. A growing number of countries around the world, including Brazil, Turkey and Indonesia, are restricting social media use for children. And there had been increasing pressure on the British government to follow suit. A recent government survey showed that 9 in 10 parents in the UK support a ban. But not everyone is happy about it. Some young people worry about what such a blanket ban will mean for their lives, like 15-year-old Lila, who phoned into BBC Radio and gave just her first name.
9: Social media is really a massive, massive part of young people's lives. It's a sense of community. It gives support for mental health. It's a place to communicate. And to just take that away would be horrible, horrible.
6: Tech platforms like YouTube and Meta, which owns Instagram and Facebook, have said the ban will only drive children to less safe services. There are questions about how effective it will be too. Professor Amy Auburn from Cambridge University, who advised the UK government on the ban, says this reflects the government's limited ability to rein in social media companies.
10: What it shows is that we currently don't trust that we can make social media safe in the short term, that we rather keep a whole certain age group that we see as the most vulnerable off it completely. And I think that's a sad state of affairs.
6: Auburn also sat on the committee which tracked the effects of the ban in Australia. She says 6 months after the ban took effect there, many young people can still access their accounts. But, she says, these restrictions are an important first step and part of a larger cultural change. Fatima Al-Kassab, NPR News, London.
0: Katia and Marielle Lebec are pianists and sisters from France. In the late 1960s, fresh out of music school, they decided not to go their separate ways, but to stick together as a piano duo. The Lebec sisters' career now spans more than 50 years. They're celebrating with a new triple album. And our reviewer, NPR's Tom Heisinga, says the wide-ranging music in the set reflects the Lebec's restless spirit.
11: The album is called 55. It contains 55 tracks, a toast to the sisters' 55 years of recording. But this is not just a slap-together retrospective. Almost half of the recordings here are brand new. They're sprinkled among gems from the Lebec substantial back catalog, like Gershwin. With the new tracks they recorded for the set, the Lebecs are out to make a point. Many of them are written by women composers, too often neglected, admittedly even by the sisters themselves, like African-American Margaret Bonds, whose Troubled Water revitalizes a traditional spiritual.

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5: The Iran deal that we made is going to bring a lot of success to the world because the oil was really clogged up there for a while.
6: President Trump says a deal is in place to end the Iran war.
7: A lot of details remain unanswered, though.
6: For Monday, June 15th, it's All Things Considered from NPR News. I'm Scott Detrow.
7: And I'm Elsa Chang. Coming up, the latest on the World Cup and the rolling Knicks party in New York City.
6: Plus fish brains.
7: Specifically, a new scientific study of one particular fish's brain.
8: Having an animal that has a clear head and a clear body altogether makes this extremely useful for neuroscience.
6: And the new book, The Tuxedo Society, is a spy novel with a twist.
9: I also wanted to redefine patriotism in a way by using this group of very much outsiders who are really performing at the very highest level of service.
7: Those stories and more after this newscast.
10: Live from NPR News in Washington, I'm Ryland Barton. Iranian and U.S. officials say they've reached a preliminary agreement to reopen the Strait of Hormuz, setting the stage to end the war. Hardliners in Iran have accused negotiators of betraying the late supreme leader who was killed by U.S.-Israeli airstrikes on the first day of the war. Critics of Iran's government feel betrayed by the U.S., Duri Buscarin reports.
11: In a voice note to NPR, a web developer who asked to remain anonymous for his safety said he has no reaction. He can only give swears and curses. I am really sorry, but I cannot be polite anymore, he said. The American administration clearly doesn't give a penny to Iranian public opinion. After months of airstrikes and the killings of dozens of top officials, Iran's leadership remains strikingly similar and perhaps more hardline than their predecessors. In a press conference, Iran's foreign ministry spokesman, Ismail Baghaei, said the preliminary agreement is a, quote, product of the legendary resilience and resistance of the Iranian people against the aggressions of two villainous actors equipped with all material means. For NPR News, I'm Duri Buscarin in Istanbul.
10: U.S. stocks rose today on hopes that a deal between the U.S. and Iran will soon allow oil to flow through the Strait of Hormuz. NPR's Scott Horsley reports.
12: Stocks are up and crude oil prices are down on news of the diplomatic deal to reopen the strait, which is expected to be finalized later this week. AAA says retail gasoline prices dipped to an average of $4.06 a gallon overnight. That's down about a dime from a week ago, but still about $1.08 more than before the war began.
10: NPR's Scott Horsley reporting. Starter homes in a record number of cities now cost $1 million or more. NPR's Jennifer Ludden reports it's part of a surge in home prices since 2020.
13: New data from the Real Estate estate website Zillow finds 242 cities have million-dollar entry-level homes. That's three times as many as before the pandemic housing boom. Most places are in California, but the fastest growth is in New York and New Jersey. Million-dollar starters have also spread to interior states like Texas, Wyoming, and Illinois. They're defined here as the lowest third of the market in a region. Despite that, Zillow finds that nationwide, the typical starter home is still a lot less, just under $200,000. A housing shortage has priced out many first-time buyers, but Zillow finds the tough market easing a bit, with more inventory and prices growing more slowly. Jennifer Lutton, NPR News, Washington.
10: A U.S. Air Force B-52 Stratofortress crashed shortly after takeoff at Edwards Air Force Base today. The B-52 is a long-range bomber that first entered service in 1955 and has been used in the Iran War. Its current version typically carries a crew of five and can carry as much as 70,000 pounds of bombs and other munitions. Officials say emergency crews immediately responded to the scene and that the situation is ongoing. This is NPR News.
4: This is Delaware Public Media. Good afternoon. I'm Joe Irizarry. Lewis's Public Art Committee looks to expand its public profile by taking on more events in the coming years. Delaware Public Media's Martin Matheny has more.
14: Committee members have a wide array of ideas about what form public engagement events could take, ranging from partnering with other organizations to putting on an art parade. Committee member Deborah Hansen stresses events should focus on getting the community involved in creating art of their own. She also suggests making a public engagement event part of any future contracts with artists creating public art for the city.
15: Maybe that becomes part of the application for public art in Lewis, is that they're willing to engage with the community for a symposium or a workshop.
14: One idea that seems popular among committee members was a yearly display of lanterns on lawns and public spaces around the city, perhaps tied to the winter solstice. Those displays, which happen in other communities, would be a paper bag half filled with sand holding a small candle or electric light. Committee Chair Heidi Lowe says by encouraging artists and the public to create and display the lanterns, the event would align with the committee's mission. Martin Matheny, Delaware Public Media.
4: Rehoboth Beach's series of free summer concerts is well underway, bringing a wide variety of artists to coastal Delaware. With regional artists, military bands, and more than a dozen tribute acts, the series has been a mainstay of summer in Rehoboth for decades. This year's series includes plenty of rock, jazz, country, oldies, and blues. Corey Grohl is the city's bandstand director. He says the concerts are an important part of the action during summer in Rehoboth.
16: That's really the purpose of why we do this for everyone, to give them something absolutely free while they're in town in Rehoboth, and it's more to enjoy.
4: Grohl says the concerts are not just great for audiences, but local businesses benefit from having more than 1,000 concert goers in the area eating, drinking, and shopping. You can find a full list of summer concerts at rehobothbandstand.com. More of our interview on the summer bandstand concerts in Rehoboth Beach aired on the Green this week. Just listen at DelawarePublic.org. 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
7: This is All Things Considered from NPR News. I'm Elsa Chang in Culver City, California.
6: And I'm Scott Detrow in Washington. The U.S. and Iran have reached an agreement that could end more than 3 months of war in Iran. But a day after the deal was announced, we still do not know what exactly is in it. We have called on two of our correspondents to break down what we know and what we don't know. NPR's Danielle Kurtzleben is here in Washington, and Greg Myrie is in Tel Aviv. Greg, I'm going to start with you. This memorandum of understanding has not yet been released, but is there anything that we know about that should be set into motion, and how soon?
18: Yeah, Scott, there is. If this agreement works as planned, several important things could start happening quickly, anytime over the next couple days. The U.S. and Iran will end the sporadic attacks taking place despite a ceasefire. Iran and the U.S. will lift their dueling blockades of the Strait of Hormuz, reopening it to oil tankers. And Israel and Hezbollah fighting in Lebanon should stop. So these are all significant positive developments. But if you remember, these conditions conditions existed before the war began. So it's really just a return to the status quo. Hmm. The hard stuff has been put off for negotiations over the next 60 days. And this includes the fate of Iran's nuclear program. Again, remember, the U.S. and Iran were negotiating this issue in Switzerland back in February. And as it turns out, that's where this new agreement is supposed to be formally signed on Friday.
19: Let's say, okay, so Danielle, Greg lays this out like a return to the way things were before the war began. So now I'm curious how President Trump is portraying it.
20: Well, he's sure been making it sound like he's done something unprecedented. In a social media post, he wrote, quote, "The leaders of the region have, for the first time, found a president who can help them achieve real peace." But like Greg said, this is in many ways a return to the status quo. And let's also remember more than 3,000 people in Iran have been killed in this war, along with 15 U.S. service members. So in short, Trump is, yeah, overstating this as a victory when it really appears to just be fixing some of the problems he created. But he's also probably celebrating because he needed an off-ramp here. His approval plummeted amid this war, including his approval on the economy, which had been a strong point for him. Gas prices went up, fertilizer prices went up, inflation passed 4%, so he wanted out. And now, since this all was announced, yeah, oil prices have fallen and stocks went up, so Trump is likely happy, even if this memorandum isn't the win he says it is.
19: Okay, Greg, how is Iran responding to all of this?
18: Yeah, multiple Iranian officials have spoken out in support of this agreement, and the general tone is that this is positive for Iran, though they're deeply suspicious of the U.S. when it comes to the upcoming negotiations. The Iranians are also offering a somewhat different interpretation on how parts of this agreement will work. Iran wants billions of dollars of its assets that have been frozen abroad. It wants U.S. and international sanctions lifted, and it wants this sooner rather than later. U.S. officials are stressing that this will be performance-based, that Iran will have to deliver on its part of the deal first before it gets money. Also, Iran's foreign ministry suggested Iran could charge fees for ships going through the Strait of Hormuz, even as it opens up. Well, Trump is saying it will be toll-free.
19: Danielle, you were talking about the economic implications of this war. It's been pretty unpopular in the U.S. from the beginning. I'm curious whether you think this deal offers Trump a way to move on, even if there end up being problems with Iran down the road.
20: I mean, it really depends on what those problems are. In general, yeah, this gives him a way to move on in the sense that we'll see gas and diesel prices drop, but it could be weeks or more until they're even anywhere near pre-war levels. And then for those prices to trickle through to other goods, that could take some time as well. But let's be real, those prices are what many Americans care about. So will this ease Trump's political problems? Yeah, maybe some. But there are more complicated questions that hover over all of this. For example, how long of a memory will Americans have for this time of high prices? And then if Trump doesn't get what he wants on the nuclear front, does he look weak? Does this hurt his party in the midterms? And you really get the sense that the White House knows that the messaging is important here. Senior administration officials have done multiple calls where they're really just pushing back against what they call misinformation and emphasizing what they are framing as the big wins, even while we still don't know details.
19: Okay, so Greg, you're talking to us from Tel Aviv, and this agreement actually does call for a second ceasefire, and that's one between Israel and Hezbollah in Lebanon. Curious, is a truce likely to hold there?
18: Yes, Scott, that really is a big question mark. Israeli troops are still all over southern Lebanon. Israel's Prime Minister Benjamin Netanyahu said Israel will keep them there indefinitely. Now, Hezbollah supports the ceasefire, but considers it a prelude to an Israeli withdrawal from Lebanon. So if these Israeli troops remain on Lebanese territory, this will keep the region very tense. And one other point we should emphasize, Netanyahu spoke this evening about the Iran war and said, quote, "This victory will endure for generations." But that really goes against the kind of assessment we're hearing throughout Israeli society today, particularly politicians and political analysts. They're saying overwhelmingly that this is a very bad deal and outcome for Israel. For decades, Netanyahu has been the leading Israeli voice in opposing Iran. He wanted to topple its government, dismantle its nuclear program. He long sought a major military campaign against Iran. It finally happened in the past few months, and now it's fallen far, far short of his goals.
19: Danielle, all of this is happening as President Trump's at France for the G7 summit. Is he likely to find criticism there for launching this war or support for ending it?
20: Well, we already saw a little general praise from French President Emmanuel Macron today. He called the deal important for addressing the nuclear issue, in his words. But of course, we still don't know how that nuclear issue will shake out. It's just possible that altogether the leaders at the G7 are going to praise Trump even while they're pretty frustrated with him. This war, after all, hurt their economies. Now, the UK and France have said they'll take the lead on getting mines out of the strait. That apparently is being discussed this week. But zooming out, as my colleague Franco Ordonez has reported, Trump's repeated antagonism towards European countries regarding NATO, Greenland, tariffs, it's really pushed those countries together and made them somewhat more willing to link arms and just disagree with the U.S. sometimes.
19: That is NPR's Danielle Kurtzleben in Washington and Greg Myrie in Tel Aviv. Thanks to you both.
18: Sure thing, Scott.
0: I'm Abigail Lee. I am a general assignment reporter with Delaware Public Media. I cover New Castle County specifically, and that has me doing a lot of work with city councils up here, with county council, and I also produce for our podcast as well. For me, what I look for in the news, especially not living in Philadelphia, is a really hyper-local perspective. I want to know what's going on in the city that I'm living in specifically. I live in Wilmington. I cover New Castle County, and I have a little joke that I have going with a couple of the Wilmington City Council members, which is that we have weekly calls and they're not scheduled. It's really important to get local perspectives of folks who you see walking into a restaurant in the city that you live in, because you're both taking up that space. I think it's also important to see how national issues play out at the micro level. 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
4: And thank you for listening to Delaware Public Media's end of fiscal year fundraiser. I'm Joe Irizarry here with Ann Williams, and you just heard Abigail talk about it, and I just want to say she does a great job covering Wilmington City Council, and trust me, from somebody who covered council for about 4 years, that is a very, very tough beat at times because of just the unpredictability sometimes of city council, and it's just, and I'm not saying it's a bad thing. I'm not saying it's a good thing. It's just, you don't, it's sometimes you can cover a beat and you know, they're going to vote on this. They're going to city council. You can go in and you can't say, oh, well, they're going to pass this budget. You know, the council president, Trippy Congo, he never votes for the budget.
20: That's interesting.
4: So that's the only thing you can pretty much count on. He always votes against it. But again, and if you want to help us and to continue to cover city council, county council, send Abby down to the city county building there a couple times a week, a couple times a month for a year, you know, as long as she's here, just go to DelawarePublic.org and click on that donate button.
21: 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And that's because we know your support is coming in every month, and we can greenlight the deep dive reporting that actually changes Delaware, whether it's in Wilmington or Newark or Middletown, where Abby would be, or Dover, Smyrna, Camden, Lewis, Rehoboth, Milford, Seaford, where Israel would be. 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And now it's time for more Delaware listeners to help sustain it. 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We're looking for two people. That's you and somebody else taking care of their listening. But this is a really important service for Delaware, and we're asking you to take care of your listening habit.
4: And just think about how often Delaware Public Media is part of your day. I mean, it could be, you know, driving to work in the morning, listening to Morning Edition, listening to our good friend Martin, or it's you're listening on the way home now, and you're listening to us here on All Things Considered. Maybe it's the thoughtful reporting on the state government from Benta Boutier, you know, education, healthcare, or local communities. It could be the trusted national world news alongside the stories that matter specifically here in the first state. And you know, it's last week. Chris Coons was on, I believe, Morning Edition on Friday. So, I mean, you even get our local people on to the national stage. So you kind of get a mixture of the both sometimes, and you rely on a service consistently, and that's why sustaining support matters so much. Monthly giving, it helps us plan, you know, responsibly. Absolutely. And to invest in the report and to continue serving Delaware without a payroll, like you were mentioning before in the last break.
21: Right, a salary. We that's kind of what we're looking for. We're looking for a group of people who will come and give $9 a month, $29 a month, $62.50 a month. And you might be saying, Ann, why are you saying $62.50? That's the amount that you can come on board and adopt a program. Maybe, all things considered, is your very, very favorite program. You have heard great music reviews. You know, I was thinking about Joe about, like, the fact that they covered those sisters who've been playing piano together forever. You also may be really appreciating Martin's art reporting and all of that coming to you. And so maybe you want to adopt All Things Considered. Well, come on board, $62.50 a month, and we will make sure we say your name once a week and in appreciation for you supporting All Things Considered. And speaking of people coming on board as monthly sustainers, saying thank you to Anonymous from Camden, Wyoming, and also Skylar from Dover. These are some folks who came on earlier today. Thank you, thank you, thank you, thank you. Now we would like to be thanking you. And, you know, many of these talked about how much they just really enjoy, you know, folks, shows like Science Friday and other things like that. So, you know, I would love to hear from you. I would love to have you step up. And you can do that right now. It's really important that we have a couple of people step forward each time we open the microphone. And we're asking you to be that person right now, DelawarePublic.org.
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19: 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I'm Scott Detrow.
2: And I'm Ilse Chang. California Governor Gavin Newsom is an outspoken critic of President Trump. And now Newsom is accusing the Justice Department of coming after him and his wife.
22: In recent days, federal agents have knocked on the doors of family, friends, and former employees. Not because they found a crime, because they're simply trying to find one.
2: That's a video that Newsom released today where he's also accusing President Trump of abuse of power. NPR Justice correspondent Ryan Lucas is covering this and joins us now. Hi, Ryan.
23: Hi there.
2: Okay, let's start with what Newsom said. What exactly is he accusing the Trump administration of doing here?
23: Well, we heard a bit of it at the top there. He says federal agents have contacted friends and former employees. He says they're demanding records, digging through years and years of documents. And he accuses them of specifically of abusing the grand jury process. Now, he doesn't say what specifically the investigators are looking into, but he does say this about what he says are President Trump's efforts to investigate him.
22: And just in the last week, I've learned that his campaign has reached my own home. To get me, he's coming after my wife, Jen.
23: Now, Newsom goes on to defend his wife, who's a documentary filmmaker. He says she has done nothing wrong. He says they have nothing to hide. I also reached out to the Justice Department about Newsom's allegations in this video, and the department declined to comment.
2: Okay. Well, Ryan, we have seen the Justice Department under the second Trump administration go after Trump's critics. So how does this whole situation with Newsom fit into that wider pattern? Does it fit in?
23: Well, look, there's a lot that we don't know right now about any investigation related to Newsom, but he certainly is trying to make the case that he is being targeted for political reasons. He says that he's joined a long list of Trump critics to face federal investigations. He mentions former FBI Director James Comey, New York State Attorney General Letitia James, former Federal Reserve Chairman Jerome Powell, as well as California Democratic Senator Adam Schiff, all of whom have faced investigations and some of whom have actually been prosecuted by the Trump Justice Department. Now, Newsom also says this.
22: Donald Trump isn't just coming after me because of my mean tweets. He's coming after me because I'm considering running for president, because he hates that I've consistently called him out over and over again for his lies and deceit.
2: Ryan, one line in that tape stands out to me that Newsom is saying he's considering running for president. How much do you think that factors into all of this?
23: Well, look, it's a really good point. None of this is happening in a vacuum. Newsom has been very outspoken about President Trump. He's a sharp critic of his. He's been extremely active on social media going after Trump. And term limits mean that Newsom is done as governor come January, and it is no secret he might run for president. So this could all factor into his decision to make this public statement today, and he might also be hoping to generate a bit of public pushback to this purported investigation and what he alleges is an abuse of power by the administration.
2: That is NPR's Ryan Lucas. Thank you so much, Ryan.
23: Thank you.
6: For the first time in 53 years, the New York Knicks are the NBA champions. New York City was out in the streets on Saturday night, cheering, shouting, and celebrating together.
3: We just won the NBA Finals for the first time in 50 years! But this is insane!
6: The AP captured a few of the many fans who came out after the Knicks finished off the San Antonio Spurs, the conclusion of a two-month playoff run. Not that many things can bring so many people together these days, but sports still can. A grief specialist, Barry Liner Grant, clocked that in a viral social media post titled "Why the Knicks Win Feels Bigger Than Basketball Right Now." We reached her in New York. Hi, congratulations.
5: Oh my goodness. Congratulations to us all, right?
6: Look, I will admit, for people who might not necessarily be Knicks fans listening, I grew up a huge sports fan in the New York market. And to me, like, especially growing up with a lot of teams winning championships, this does feel like bigger than the Yankees winning the World Series or the Giants winning the Super Bowl. It just feels like a moment. Like, what does it feel like from your perspective?
5: You know, I was looking for a term to wrap around it, and that's how collective effervescence came. It's sociologist Emil Durkheim, 100 years ago, named this. And I think because we spend so much of our time kind of like disconnected and on screens, that there was this like feeling when I was walking in the city that just felt so rare, and where strangers became friends and we all sort of were sharing this hope. Mm-hmm. It was incredible.
6: And is it as simple as everybody feeling the same thing, experiencing the same thing in the same moment?
5: It's that electricity that we feel around a shared experience. You can feel it at a concert. You can feel it at a protest, at a wedding. But when we're all sort of co-regulating and hoping around the same experience.
6: You're, of course, a grief specialist. This is a joyous feeling. And they're pretty interlinked, though, right? If they're not siblings, they're cousins, maybe? Like, how do you think about this?
5: I think so. I think we can't have one without the other.
6: Yeah.
5: So as a grief specialist, I see collective effervescence as more than excitement. I actually see it as medicine. Like, we need to be witnessed, seen, heard, and witnessed in the highest and the lowest points of our life. And I think that we need belonging. And I think, you know, we don't watch TV at the same time anymore. We don't read the same papers. We don't really share these cultural touch points, I guess, that we once did. So for that one moment, we're having like the same conversation, and we are a we.
6: Yeah. And like, you know, New York City especially has had many examples on the grief side over the last 20, 30 years, 9/11, those early horrible months of COVID, especially.
5: I was thinking about that. Like, we haven't had a collective experience like this since COVID. And I always said that was, you know, a grief pandemic. And we weren't even talking about it. We were just sort of back to normal.
6: Yeah.
5: And I'm hopeful that we're never back to normal on this front, because it really gave us, I think, what we were craving, which is that sense of belonging.
8: Can I talk a little bit more about that relationship between the deep lows and the high highs?
9: Sure.
8: Nick star Carl Anthony Towns talked about losing his mother in COVID.
9: I mean, that looking up, I just lost it. Whenever we see grief on a world stage like that, I am here for it. We need to see that. We need to witness that too. All the people that we love that were not here to watch the game, my mother and father included, I wanted to call my dad so badly. And so those moments where we also can bring their names and their memories into this experience felt so much larger than us.
8: You mentioned your mom there. Before we started to tape, we were talking about the fact that both of our moms took us to or encouraged us to go to championship parades when we were younger. If you are speaking to anybody in the broader New York metro area who's on the fence about whether or not to go to this parade Thursday, what would you tell them?
9: Bring your children, bring your family, bring your friends. Go. This is a once-in-a-lifetime experience, and it is a place where you will absolutely feel what we're talking about, this collective effervescence. And, you know, we can experience happiness alone, but collectively, that joy is different, and I know it will be present at the parade.
8: Barry Liner Grant, a grief specialist, talking about the opposite of grief today. Thank you so much for joining us.
9: Thanks, Scott.

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1: But what are the terms of the agreement, and what is the future of Iran's nuclear program? 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
0: It's All Things Considered from NPR News. I'm Elsa Chang.
5: And I'm Scott Detrow. President Trump has arrived in France for the G7 Leaders Summit.

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1: Live from NPR News in Culver City, California, I'm Dwayne Brown. Iran and the U.S. have agreed to a preliminary deal to reopen the vital Strait of Hormuz shipping channel after extending a shaky 60-day ceasefire while negotiations continue. But significant challenges remain even if the strait is fully reopened later this week to commercial traffic. Oil analysts say it could take months for the global energy crisis to ease. Wendy Sherman was the lead negotiator in the 2015 Iran nuclear deal that Trump pulled the U.S. out of. She says getting Israel to respect the terms of the deal could be another challenge.
2: Prime Minister Netanyahu does not feel he is bound by this, that he will do whatever he believes he needs to do to secure Israel. And so this is a very tough place for Israel's security, very tough for the prime minister, and very tough for the U.S.-Israel relationship.
1: A ceremony to sign off on the deal is scheduled for Friday in Switzerland. Meanwhile, Gaza's health ministry says more than 73,000 Palestinians have been killed by Israeli airstrikes in the war, NPR's Anis Baba reports.
3: Baha Abulajin says he was walking with his son Ryan on a main road in central Gaza Sunday afternoon when Israeli soldiers opened fire at them. Abulajin says he was shot below the knee and his five-year-old son Ryan was shot directly in the head. He says four Israeli soldiers then dragged him into a car. He says despite his pleas, they did not help his dying son. Israel's military told NPR in a statement that soldiers had identified several Gazans approaching them and initiated, quote, apprehension procedures, and then opened warning fire on them. The military said it regrets harm to civilians. Anas Baba, NPR News, Gaza.
1: Stocks finished higher on Wall Street today. 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
4: This is Delaware Public Media. Good afternoon. I'm Joe Irizarry. A bill sparks disagreement on the state Senate floor on how to improve affordable housing in the state. Delaware Public Media's Ben Tabutier has more.
5: Senator Russ Huxtable's Senate Bill 23 asks that towns' 10-year comprehensive plan include affordable housing. It also requires towns to rezone within 12 months to match their plans and creates a benchmark that 20% of housing qualifies as affordable. Republican Senator Bryant Richardson says this approach infringes on businesses and local control.
6: In order to reach that 20% threshold, some high-density housing is going to have to take place.
5: Huxtable says towns don't have to achieve this benchmark immediately.
7: With that local zoning, they have a great ability to determine what gets built and what does not get built. We're seeing actually they are having a role in what's happening in the marketplace, not modernizing some of their zoning practices.
5: If the bill passes, DSHA and the State Office of Planning will publish an annual report each May starting in 2028 showing each town's progress toward meeting affordable housing plan goals. The bill passed in the Senate along party lines and heads to the House. Ben Tabutier, Delaware Public Media.
4: The ACLU of Delaware is appealing a Superior Court judge's dismissal of its lawsuit against Fenwick Island for allowing non-human entities to vote in municipal elections. The judge ruled allowing entities like LLCs to vote does not violate the state constitution's provision for free and fair elections. The Delaware ACLU says the Delaware Supreme Court is expediting its appeal with all briefs due July 14th and oral arguments on July 25th. ACLU of Delaware Civic Engagement Counsel Andrew Bernstein argues the case could have broad implications for state election law as multiple Delaware towns allow trusts or LLCs to vote. But he notes it's also possible the Delaware Supreme Court rules without fully resolving the dispute.
8: I believe the court decision to expedite is likely a reflection of the court wanting to provide clarity to the town ahead of their August 1st election. But we'll see what the court ultimately does at the hearing and following the hearing.
4: The town of Fenwick Island has approximately 400 people and about 12% of its registered voters are non-human entities. This is Delaware Public Media.
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2: 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I am Terry Miller, and I am from Milton, Delaware. 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
3: 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I'm Joe Irizarry here with Ann Williams. 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
4: We have so much to offer you in terms of keeping you informed about what's going on in Delaware, engaged. 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
0: From NPR News, this is All Things Considered. I'm Elsa Chang.
5: And I'm Mary Louise Kelly. Imagine you're a struggling actor in New York City, fresh off getting rejected from every drama school you applied to. You do have a job at a scented candle shop, which helps pay the bills, barely, and it's boring. Then one day, your best friend invites you to a glam cocktail soiree where, during a bathroom break, you witness your fellow partygoers confront and murder would-be assailants. Yes, murder. It turns out you are being recruited to a top-secret LGBTQ spy agency. That's the premise of the new book, The Tuxedo Society, written by Paul Rudnick, who is here. Paul Rudnick, welcome.
6: Oh, thank you so much. That was the perfect setup.
5: I am so glad. Well, people listening may already know who you are because of all of your work on films. You wrote, here's a partial list, Sister Act, The Stepford Wives, The Addams Family Values, In-N-Out, Jeffrey, this whole long list, none of which, Paul Rudnick, unless I missed it, are spy thrillers. So what made you want to give the spy world a go?
6: Oh, because I'm such a huge fan of all the Jason Bourne movies, the Mission Impossible series, and of course, James Bond. And I just wanted to see if I could somehow make my way into that genre. And then I thought, okay, what if queer people could suddenly find a role in that kind of excitement and that kind of action? And it was so pleasurable because you kind of have complete permission to go anywhere in the world and even kill people. But I also wanted to redefine patriotism in a way by using this group of very much outsiders who are really performing at the very highest level of service.
5: Okay, tell me more about this group of outsiders, the Tuxedo Society of your title. Why did they form?
6: Well, it was formed by a guy named Reggie O'Malley, who was a Navy SEAL, much decorated, and he was kicked out during the final throes of Don't Ask, Don't Tell. And as his revenge and his ultimate triumph, he has formed the Tuxedo Society, which is this top secret, government still sponsored, all gay special ops unit. And he's realized that he knows gay people all over the world, some of them very highly placed, some of them in service professions, some of them now back in the military or ex-military, and that they will be incredibly useful in the many missions that he oversees.
5: Yeah, I want to give people a sense of some of the people who he ropes into this Tuxedo Society, who all wear great tuxedos, by the way. He's got a couple of high-end real estate brokers in the group. Why? Because they can weasel their way into anybody's house?
6: Oh, exactly. They have ultimate access. They know the richest people. They know the oligarchs. They know the billionaires. And their presence there is never questioned.
5: A high-end florist, again, why?
6: Well, the florist is in charge of the weekly arrangements at the White House, which is one of Andrew's first missions, where he realized these are the people who are often overlooked or underestimated. And yet there they are at the very center of power. And what if they were using those skills and using their kind of under-the-radar identities to really make a difference?
5: Okay, so Andrew, you just mentioned, Andrew Birnbaum, your main character, who, as I noted when I introduced you, he's a wannabe actor. He is currently selling candles at a shop in the East Village called Scents of the Season.
6: Yes.
5: made me laugh out loud. I'm thinking, I would rather smell some seasons than others. But he is not, to state the obvious, he is not an obvious candidate for an elite espionage team. Was that kind of the point?
6: Oh, yes. No, and he's very aware of it and very daunted, but on the other hand, very intrigued. But he has great improv skills, which is what makes him a great asset to the organization, because he can turn himself into just about anybody. He can actually do accents that people believe, so that he starts to realize what his role might be. But at first, he's just hopeless. You sort of watch his development, and you watch his self-confidence increase, because these are challenges that he never imagined, including going off the high dive at the Summer Olympics in Tokyo. So he's he kind of learns on the job.
5: And some of his roles, just to give it, you mentioned the high diving, you mentioned the floral arranging. He manages to play a pretty convincing priest trained to the Vatican. What else?
6: Let me see. He also becomes a German art authority. Oh, his skills as a cater waiter, which is anyone who's come up in the New York theater and arts world knows is the basic way you keep your life going while nothing is happening in your career. So, but on the other hand, those cater waiters go to the fanciest fundraisers, the biggest galas, everything that are sort of hubs of authority in our culture. And you know, sometimes ignore those guys in the dinner jackets passing you a tray of canapes.
5: And in your books, often planting bugs and about to shoot you with a yoga mat gun and all kind of stuff. You do have fun playing with some of the cliches of the espionage genre. Share some of the weapons.
6: Oh, well, that's one of my favorite moments, especially in any Bond movie, where they go into the back room at MI6, wherever they are, and the gadgeteer introduces them to usually a black attaché case filled with exploding everythings, and the and the car, and the outfit, and the fountain pen. And Andrew gets all of that, but because this is a more highly developed organization, he gets a yoga mat that doubles as an assault weapon. He gets exploding power bars with the power of a grenade. At one point, they get party hats that serve as drones and allow the members of the society to actually fly. So it's everything that looks harmless and yet becomes so effective.
5: I found something you wrote in your acknowledgments fascinating. You're comparing, you know, spy movies, action movies to musicals and saying they're more alike than we might think. You know, a car chase scene is choreographed mayhem. So is breaking into song and dance on a stage apropos of nothing.
6: Oh, absolutely. And it's the sort of wonderful absurdity that I was able to take advantage of. If you think of the opening scene of any Bond movie or the Bourne movies, where suddenly a guy in a tux shows up and the whole scene erupts. People are falling off scaffolding. People are cartwheeling off the pyramids. And the guy at the center of it stays cool as can be, unruffled. One of my favorite moments in any of those real set piece scenes is when someone like Jason Statham appears from underwater in a wetsuit, which then after he kills all of the various ninja figures, he unzips the wetsuit, steps out in a perfectly uncreased tuxedo, takes a martini glass, and enters the French chateau. I just have such envy of that moment, especially the dry cleaning aspect.
5: Absolutely. Life goals. By the end of this book, Paul Rudnick, it becomes clear that maybe there is more ahead, another mission for the Tuxedo Society. Sequel in the works? Can you share anything?
6: That would be delightful. I would love to. I do, because I think all of these books and films tend to be franchises in which you look forward to their next adventure, and you have to keep upping the stakes and the gadgets and everything else so that people enjoy it. I would be very happy to join the Tuxedo Society myself.
5: Paul Rudnick, author of the new novel, The Tuxedo Society. This was so fun. Thank you.
6: Oh, thank you so much.
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3: Checking the forecast, partly cloudy this evening, giving way to mainly clear skies overnight, breezy, a low of 59 degrees, sunny for your Tuesday, highs tomorrow around 80 degrees. It's now 6 o'clock.
10: Both the U.S. and Iran say they have reached a deal to end the fighting and reopen the Strait of Hormuz.
11: But more complicated issues remain unresolved, including the future of Iran's nuclear program.
10: We will have the latest this Monday, June 15th, on All Things Considered from NPR News. I'm Elsa Chang.
11: And I'm Scott Detrow. What is happening to the data that ICE is collecting on protesters?
12: You should let her know to not do that anymore, because people who are doing that type of thing are getting added to a domestic terrorist watch list.
10: Also, guess what? It is peak tick season, especially in the Northeast and Midwest.
11: How people in those regions are changing up their lives right now.
13: We are seeing about the third highest rate that we've seen in the past 10 years. So it's an important time to watch out for tick bites.
10: And the UK says it's going to ban social media for all kids under 16.
11: First, this newscast.
14: Live from NPR News in Washington, I'm Ryland Barton. President Trump arrived in the French Alps today for the G7 Leaders Summit, where he's touting a peace deal with Iran. NPR's Franco Ordonez reports there are a lot of issues on the table, but the peace agreement's likely to dominate the talks.
15: President Trump met first with French President Emmanuel Macron and used the opportunity to tout the agreement that is intended to reopen the Strait of Hormuz.
16: I'm very happy to say very... It's signed. The deal's all signed. And the strait is already partially open.
15: The president says the deal will ensure Iran never has a nuclear weapon and claims it will trigger an economic boon. The leaders are also expected to discuss trade, supply chain resilience, and artificial intelligence. Trump has not been as focused on the war in Ukraine, but says now that the Iran deal is finished, he will turn his focus to Ukraine. Franco Ordonez, NPR News. Evian, France.
14: Meanwhile, Ukraine officially opened negotiations for European Union membership today. The process requires the country to commit to political reforms while still fighting a Russian invasion. Ukraine views EU membership as a security guarantee for its future. Moldova was also set to officially begin its membership negotiations, too. The process could take both countries several years. Some European nations want to fast-track Ukraine's membership. California Democratic Governor Gavin Newsom says President Trump has ordered the Justice Department to investigate him and his wife. Newsom says in a video posted online that federal agents in recent days have knocked on the doors of his friends and former employees and have asked for records.
17: Donald Trump isn't just coming after me because of my mean tweets. He's coming after me because I'm considering running for president, because he hates that I've consistently called him out over and over again for his lies and deceit.
14: Newsom did not provide details, and the Trump administration declined to comment. Much of the Pacific Northwest is under a heat advisory today, as Christian Fodenwenzel of Oregon Public Broadcasting reports Portland is under an extreme heat warning.
18: Temperatures around 95 degrees are expected today, a level the National Weather Service says affects anyone who doesn't take action to avoid it. Mike Horner was filling the back of his truck with bottled water to hand out to homeless people during the heat. He says there are places around town to cool down, but going there means leaving things behind that often get stolen.
19: Sleeping bags, personal documents, now all of a sudden you've got a person who doesn't have a house, doesn't have any ID, things that you need to get services, you know? I mean, it's a really a cruel system.
18: Portland's local transit service, TriMet, says it won't turn anyone away who's traveling to or from a cooling center. The intense heat is expected to end Tuesday. For NPR News, I'm Christian Fodenwenzel in Portland.
14: Stock markets rallied worldwide today. The NASDAQ composite jumped more than 3%. This is NPR News from Washington.
3: This is Delaware Public Media. Good afternoon. I'm Joe Irizarry. The city of Millsboro is applying again to the State of Delaware Community Development Block Grant Program. Delaware Public Media's Israel Hale reports.
20: The Community Development Block Grant Program is a pot of monies that the state awards to municipalities offering programs that specifically benefit low-income homes. Millsboro held a public hearing at its most recent town council meeting to invite the public into their application process, which Sussex County Community Development Rehab Specialist Joe Douglas says has seen moderate success.
21: In the past 5 years, Millsboro's received $80,000. We've applied for 160, so we're getting about 50%. We've helped five houses.
20: He says most often Millsboro helps low-income homes through rehabilitation of the building or grounds. Douglas adds there's more resources available through Sussex County for emergency situations, things like leaky roofs, loss of heat during winter months, or handicap accessibility. As a condition to the assistance, Douglas notes homeowners must live in the building, and they'll have a 5 or 10 year tax lien on the home following the project, depending on the cost. Millsboro Town Council voted to begin drafting an application to the program in a unanimous vote. Israel Hale, Delaware Public Media.
3: Members of Lewis's Public Art Committee look to do more events in the coming years as a way to get the public more involved in their work. Appointed by the City Council, the committee works to identify opportunities to bring temporary and permanent art installations to the city and artists to execute those projects. But committee chair Heidi Lowe says not enough people know that.
22: I don't think people know what we do or why we do it or what we do.
3: One event that seems to appeal to committee members is a display of community-created luminary lanterns. Paper bags filled with sand and holding a small candle or electric light outside residences and public spaces. Committee members also entertained the idea of having artists who produce public art for the city agree to participate in public workshops, something that artist Posey, scheduled for an installation next year, has agreed to do.
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11: 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I'm Scott Detrow in Washington.
10: And I'm Elsa Chang in Culver City, California. Well, an elusive deal may finally be in sight. The U.S. and Iran say they have agreed to extend the current ceasefire 60 days in order to negotiate a permanent end to the Iran war. But there are still unresolved issues which could derail an agreement. One such issue is the future of Iran's nuclear program. Wendy Sherman was the lead negotiator the last time the U.S. tried to confront that issue. Those were talks that resulted in the 2015 Iran nuclear deal, but that deal fell apart when President Trump pulled the U.S. out of it in 2018. So we wanted to get Wendy Sherman's thoughts today about the challenges ahead as the U.S. once again takes on Iran's nuclear ambitions. Sherman also served as Deputy Secretary of State under President Biden. Ambassador Sherman, welcome.
24: Thank you, Elsa. Good to be with you.
10: Good to have you. Okay, we have yet to see specific language for this current deal, which will be formally signed in Switzerland on Friday. But explain briefly, what is the basic framework here, as you understand it so far?
24: Well, I think that is the key word, as I understand it, because none of us have seen it. Mm-hmm. Members of Congress haven't seen it. And we're getting all kinds of different signals. But it does appear that there will be a 60-day window to negotiate on the Iran nuclear program, having used this memorandum of understanding to get an opening of the Strait of Hormuz, to remove the U.S. blockade, to improve the U.S. economy, the world economy, American taxpayers and American citizens, the chance to have a better way forward. And in addition, of course, Iran wants to improve its own economy because all of this started because protesters in Iran want to change.
1: Right.
24: I'm not sure they're going to get that change, however.
1: Well, would it be fair to characterize this deal in part as basically an agreement to keep on talking, right, to reach a much bigger deal down the road, one that involves, say, Iran's nuclear program, economy, sanctions, et cetera?
24: I think that's a fair assessment of it. The president in some ways is like the arsonist who also becomes the firefighter because, of course, until the war started, the Strait of Hormuz was opened and there was really free passage through the strait. I'm glad that the war has ended. I'm glad that more soldiers are not going to get killed. More civilians won't be killed. I'm sorry for the very sorry for the 160 school children who were accidentally killed, I think accidentally right. killed by American forces. So all of that is good, but we really need to see this deal because none of us know what the president agreed to get the opening of the Strait of Hormuz and this opening to really do the tough conversation and the tough negotiations, which require more than a couple of negotiators.
1: Well, I was going to ask you,
24: technical thing.
1: How much optimism do you have on the nuclear component to all this? Because Iran's foreign minister, Abbas Araghchi, was part of the nuclear negotiations a decade ago, which you participated in. And he has already said that these new talks will happen despite a, quote, history of broken promises. You personally know him. Given his tone there, what do you think a new Iran nuclear deal might look like this time around?
24: Well, I think he's a very, Abbas Araghchi was my counterpart. He's a very tough negotiator. He's very knowledgeable. The president says he wants to get hold of and perhaps dilute as opposed to take out of the country the 1,000 pounds of highly enriched uranium. We didn't have to deal with 60% highly enriched uranium, which gets you closer to what you need for a nuclear weapon. We had to deal with a stockpile that was only on 20% enriched uranium. So this is a tougher go. Originally, I think most people thought that any negotiated agreement this time would deal with all of Iran's nuclear facilities, but it's not clear that that's going to be part of the deal. There's an awful lot that has to be worked out here. It's highly technical. You need a lot of experts at the table. Not only on sanctions and treasury, intelligence, but nuclear physicists. And I'm very glad that Kushner and Witkoff, the lead negotiators for the president, went out to Oak Ridge Lab.
1: I'm so sorry to jump in, but we have a little less than a minute, and I want to ask about Israel, because do you think it's going to be hard to get Israel to respect the terms of a new deal? Israel's national security minister has already said, quote, Trump's agreement does not bind us. What do you make of that?
24: I make of that that Prime Minister Netanyahu does not feel he is bound by this, that he will do whatever he believes he needs to do to secure Israel. And so this is a very tough place for Israel's security, very tough for the Prime Minister, and very tough for the U.S.-Israel relationship.
1: That is Wendy Sherman, former Deputy Secretary of State under President Biden. Thank you very much for joining us today.
24: Thank you.
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3: 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I'm Joe Irizarry here with Ann Williams. And as you know, Delaware Public Media, we are Delaware statewide NPR news service. 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And we're it here in the first state. And this newsroom is sustained by listeners across Delaware. 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
0: You know, I really enjoy the cooks a lot. They not only are generous in terms of their monthly support, but they also serve on an advisory board, and they've come in, and if you've received a sweatshirt recently, they probably stuffed it into an envelope and it got sent to you. These are people who are really engaged with not only the news they listen to, but the, you know, they like supporting. And, you know, I think their need, you know, maybe you haven't come into the radio station and helped us, but you have also gone through that process of seeking out NPR, and then you do want to know what's going on locally. You want to know what's going on with city council or state government because it's going to affect you. You want to know. You also want to know how you're going to vote in elections, and that's going to be a big push for us and our newsroom in the next 6 months. 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
0: but
3: we're almost there. 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
0: We thrive on being able to do all that investigation, to be able to cover the State House, to do all that. You also thrive in your own way. I just think of some of the entertainment, like the film, talking to the filmmaker. I mean, this is one of the things that you tune in to. You also enjoy Martin's art reporting so that you know what's going on in your backyard, what's happening in theater, what's happening in music. We've got Hometown Heroes. We've got other things going on to help you be engaged with your own community. And we're asking for just a little bit of engagement. That's 2 minutes between you and some device. It could be a computer, could be your phone, and say, yes, this really is important. I want to help keep it there. I'm going to do what I can. It could be $9 a month. And I know for some of you friends who like Marketplace, this is a really important, you know, fiscal responsibility to yourself program that you listen. So I ask that you support it because it's going to give you information of how you're going to take care of yourself. And that's great. So take care of yourself by making that donation, DelawarePublic.org. Click that donate button.
3: And again, you get all of the news stories we have here at Delaware Public Media. I mean, we've had housing stories today. We have public art. You know, appeals being made about voting rights in Fenwick, whether the LLCs can vote in the upcoming August 1st election. So there's a lot going on. Also with the green, you know, we cover a lot of stuff and it's June 15th, folks. You know what that means in Delaware. I mean, we're talking about the end of our fiscal year. It's also the end of the legislative year. And this is a big couple of weeks. Budgets will be passed and other things will be passed and we have Benza Boutier down there.
0: She's
3: going to be down there until that last gavel hits in the legislative hall here for this legislative session. And you get all of that. You want to keep that going? You want for next year too? Go to DelawarePublic.org, click on that donate button, and we thank you very much.
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1: And I'm Elsa Chang. To mark the 250th anniversary of this country, NPR is bringing you stories that illustrate American life, liberty, and happiness for our series called America in Pursuit. Today's story is about a movement inspired by the Declaration of Independence. Over the last few years, a third of the counties in Illinois have voted to explore the idea of forming a 51st state. And the movement behind these ballot measures has its eye on the midterms. Here's reporter Connor Town O'Neill.
7: Lorette Newland has spent the last 6 years driving all across Illinois.
9: I've gone down to Saline County and Gallatin County and Dunn.
7: She's logged all those miles trying to convince people to leave Illinois. That is, leave Illinois without moving.
9: Probably the most persistent person in Illinois separations.
7: The Illinois Separation Referendum wants to establish a 51st state from the counties outside Chicago's Cook County.
9: Sometimes splitting is a good thing. You know, we wouldn't have America if some splitting hadn't been done 250 years ago.
7: Why leave? Power. In Illinois, to be far from Chicago is to be far from power. Democrats, many from the state's one big city, hold a supermajority in the legislature, much to the dismay of downstate conservatives. So Newland's task is to get a non-binding question on the ballot, asking, should we explore leaving Cook County to start a new state? Newland likes the work. Well, the driving she could take or leave, but
9: I really like seeing my map get filled in.
7: A map in front of us shows the counties where the referendum has appeared. 33 so far. And it has passed in every single one, often by over 70%.
9: And we started from zero.
7: In a nod to the Declaration of Independence, the movement has grievances. Tyrannically high taxes, unconstitutional gun laws, debt, the list goes on.
9: Start with the driving one, because you mentioned how much I drive.
7: Illinois has one of the highest gas taxes in the country, which, Newland argues, is an undue burden on rural areas.
9: There is no business within 5 miles of my farm. That is one of the best examples of clueless.
12: There are real grievances.
7: Kenneth Owen is a history professor at the University of Illinois Springfield who studies secession movements.
12: There is a seriousness about this. I just think that there are much greater structural impediments ahead of them.
7: Namely, state and federal approval. There's the paradox of New Illinois. To leave, they'd need the legislature to see things their way, which rarely happens, which is why they want to leave.
12: There is, in theory, a constitutional mechanism.
7: So you're saying there's a chance?
12: This is what's interesting about secession. They all sound crazy, right up until the time that they happened.
7: Given those obstacles, what could actually be achieved here?
12: It's maybe about reopening the social contract. Regular political channels haven't quite worked. And then when they threaten secession, it starts a conversation that moves things together.
13: Rural Illinois and urban Illinois, we need to figure out how we can find common ground.
7: LaShawn Ford is a state legislator from Chicago. He's been described as the only Democrat willing to discuss separation. Ford opposes the idea. To him, leaving an economic engine like Chicago would be like cutting off your nose to spite your face. But he thinks the dialogue is worth having.
13: It's not really North and South that's at war. It's the have and have nots.
7: Ford says the issues facing working people, food deserts, healthcare, are the same across Illinois. But is this a policy debate? A rural, mostly white group complaining about the big city? To what extent is this actually about race?
13: I don't think that it's overwhelming the issue, but I do think that people are aggravated about black people. What you see televised, the crime in Chicago, that becomes a punching bag and people start saying, see, all of our tax dollars are being wasted in Chicago.
7: Everyone I spoke to in the state split movement denies any racial animus. Ford sees it more as an exercise in empathy.
13: Me being a black man, even though this country's been good to me, it still could be frustrating being in a minority. And that's the way they feel. They feel like they're black and the minority.
7: Can the state come back together? An Illinois historian has compared it to a set of conjoined twins. How long can a state so divided remain standing? I asked Kenneth Owen.
12: That is the sort of thing that can lead to rebellion and civil war. Most of the time that a rebellion breaks out, it's because there's a spark that lit the fire. The question is, how many sparks are there around?
7: The odds of leaving the state through legislation appear astronomical. And yet, county by county, Lorette Newland persists.
9: I tell you, I'm a farm girl. You plant anyway. You don't know what storms are going to come. You plant the seed anyway.
7: The referendum will be on the ballot this November in 6 counties and counting. For NPR News, I'm Connor Town O'Neill in Illinois.
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15: Russia launched multiple waves of airstrikes on Sunday and Monday across Ukraine. At least 11 people were killed. Cultural and religious landmarks were also damaged, including a cathedral within a UNESCO World Heritage Monastery complex. The attacks have drawn condemnation and renewed calls for greater international pressure over the destruction of cultural heritage. Hanna Polomarenko reports from Kyiv.
16: Kyiv residents are used to being awakened by Russian missiles and drones, but the barrage over the past 24 hours struck more than the city itself. On early Monday morning, a drone hit the roof of the Dermishan Cathedral at the Kyiv-Pechersk Lavra Monastery, one of Ukraine's most important religious and cultural landmarks, and a UNESCO heritage site. Maxim Ostapenko, director general of the Kyiv-Pechersk Lavra National Reserve, filmed the cathedral engulfed in flames in the immediate aftermath of the strike. The Kyiv-Pechersk Lavra is nearly 1,000 years old. This is a cradle of Ukrainian science, medicine and the arts, Ostapenko explains, and a center from which Christianity spread across much of Eurasia, all the way to the Pacific. Inside the cathedral, it's dark and smells of incense mixed with burnt wood. Water used by firefighters to extinguish the blaze runs down the walls adorned with frescoes and gilding that are hundreds of years old. But the most extensive damage is visible when you climb up to the dome of the cathedral itself. The state emergency service is dismantling the burnt wooden structures of the dome. The strike also caused significant damage to the exterior of the Dermishan Cathedral. Bishop Avram, the vicar of the Dermishan Cathedral, says this deliberate attack contradicts Christian principles and undermines the values Russia claims to uphold. Russia denied deliberately hitting the monastery complex, saying it was damaged by U.S.-made Patriot air defense systems. Ostapenko says that the Kyiv-Pechersk Lavra and the Dormition Cathedral have endured destruction before. This is our phoenix, he says, which has always risen from the ashes. Hanna Polomarenko, NPR News, Kyiv.

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1: The U.S. and Iran reached a deal to reopen the Strait of Hormuz.
2: 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It's true for Saudi Arabia and UAE and Qatar. That's the kind of deal that we're striking.
1: But what are the terms of the agreement, and what is the future of Iran's nuclear program? 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

0: Electricity prices are one of the many things contributing to inflation. And even as energy prices have been rising, so has demand. Now some customers and lawmakers are advocating for a reinvestment in nuclear energy as a long-term carbon-free source of power. But that set off a debate on who pays for the cost of building new nuclear plants. From KBIA in Columbia, Missouri, Jana Rose Schleiss reports.
1: State Senator Mike Moon would like to see more nuclear power plants in Missouri.
2: Now, do I want nuclear? Absolutely. Is it expensive? You betcha it is.
1: However, his colleagues Bill Irwin, Mike Steinmeier, and Joe Nicola strongly disagree on who should pay the cost for building more power plants and when.
3: If you pay up front, it's always cheaper. If you pay later, it's always more.
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5: I don't agree with using my constituents with ratepayers as a bank for a free interest loan.
1: This year, Missouri politicians have debated what's

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0: you've ever done anything, anything at all, you know that stuff is not supposed to work out. That there's going to be a monkey wrench, that the universe is not your friend. You can't foresee what's happening tomorrow, much less predict how it's going to go down next year. But then every once in a while, something shifts. Things start working out, fitting together, A plus B equals C, like maybe the universe has money on it, and you're there for the ride. On the next Snap Judgment, Kismet. Amazing story from real people pushing the hand of fate. Snap Judgment. Cinema of sound. Movies of the mind. Storytelling with a beat. Right after this break.
1: Live from NPR News in Washington, I'm Ryland Barton. The U.S. and Iran have reached an initial agreement that would extend their shaky ceasefire and lead to the reopening of the Strait of Hormuz, but significant challenges remain to ending the war, including whether Israel will continue its offensive in Lebanon and the fate of Iran's nuclear program. NPR's Danielle Kurtzleben reports Trump has been looking for a way to end the war.
2: He's probably celebrating because he needed an off-ramp here. His approval plummeted amid this war, including his approval on the economy, which had been a strong point for him. Gas prices went up. Fertilizer prices went up. Inflation passed 4%, so he wanted out. And now, since this all was announced, yeah, oil prices have fallen and stocks went up. So Trump is likely happy, even if the